Woolsey has served over 12 years as a missionary in South and Central America. He will verify what I say. I read an article the other day. They were talking about millions upon millions of people in Central America, South America. They get up every morning and there is no hope of anything ever being any better. You that sit here, millions of you by television, there is a hope that things will improve for many of you, most of you. Somehow that you'll get better. Somehow the physical malady will disappear. Somehow the sun will rise again. Somehow the stars will shine. Somehow it'll get better. But to millions the world over, there is no hope of it ever getting better. And I want you to think about that. Without hope, man wanders in perpetual darkness. It's like you're chained to a corpse. Think of it. Some of you in this building, in this stadium this afternoon, you sat there, you hurt, you ache inside, and the culprit, the terrible demon of bondage is despair. You don't see any way out. That's the reason more people are committing suicide today than ever before. The other day, the Spirit of God moved upon my heart at the conclusion of a message. I asked those that had attempted or contemplated suicide to come forward. I was shocked. I expected at the most two or three scores walked out. This is the epitome of despair. Tears rolling down their cheeks, no hope for living. Nothing is good anymore. I was on the phone last week and I talked to a man, his tongue thick with drugs. His wife had just committed suicide. She had basically died in his arms. She had said, I can't take anymore, I can't stand anymore. Their life was a literal living hell on earth. It was one fight after the other. There was no reason for going on. The neighbor's getting to the place, this is no longer an isolated case. It's happening over and over and over and over. Some of you here today, your home is hell. And she took a handful of pills until her heart burst in her breast and she died a few hours later. Despair. Overwhelming gloom. I don't know about South Africa, but in my country, the United States, there are 10.5 million alcoholics. There are 7.5 million problem drinkers as well. The drug business today in the United States is $100 billion a year. It's a bigger business than General Motors. Drugs, alcohol, cocaine, marijuana, heroin. Why? Despair. There's nothing to live for. Man has sowed to the flesh, and of the flesh man has reaped corruption. And Mary Magdalene is dying in despair, and I want to tell you why. Now put yourself in her shoes a moment. The Bible doesn't say a lot about this girl as far as what happened to her in the past. Tells a lot about what happened to her after she came to Jesus. It just said, whom Jesus cast out 7 devils. It must have been hell on earth. Demon possession. How does it feel when you've collapsed every vein in your arm, lady? How does it feel when you are now shooting between your toes or under your tongue and your whole being is one life of trying to get a fix? How does it feel? How does it feel, mister, when the ring is closing in and you find no way out? You are bound. You are possessed. It's a living hell. It's a nightmare. And you're sick. Sick of it all. Demon possessed. Mary Magdalene was like that. But Jesus

came into her life. I wish I could have stood near to have witnessed the moment. I wish I could have seen that, just a moment of that experience when he touched her and she was delivered. Let me tell you this. Religions of the world will tell you, if you'll come and embrace them and you will go through their indoctrination courses, that after a period of time you will gain a particular place and position and finally you will be accepted. Religion is a lie. But Jesus says, if you'll give me one moment in your life, I will break the bonds and the chains and the shackles, and I will make a new life, and I will give you a reason for living, and I will lift you up above the shadows and plant your feet on higher ground. You wonder why we get excited about Jesus. I'm not propagating a theory or a cause or a doctrine or a dogma. I'm propagating a person. That's my message. That's my song. That's my life. Jesus said, come out of her. And this woman went from death to life, from hell to heaven, from sin to salvation, from bondage to deliverance. Glory to God. No wonder we Pentecostals shout. No wonder we shout. We're not serving a dead Christ. He is alive. He can set the captive free. He can break the bonds and the chains and the shackles that bind humanity. He can fill the void in your life, girl. He can give you the excitement that you crave, boy. But wait. Wait. What? You that are here. I don't know you, but God does. And there are thousands and thousands of you here, and there are millions of you by television. Before Jesus saved you, you were a drunk prostitute, a doper, a pervert, a thief, a liar, a cheat. You were going nowhere fast. But he saved you. He changed you. Many times you think about it. What would have happened had I never heard of him? What would have happened had no one ever told me? And what would you do now? Watch me closely, TV audience. Watch me, people in South Africa. If someone were to tell you and you knew it was true, God is dead. He's dead. That's what happened to Mary Magdalene. He's dead. If someone were to tell me Jesus is dead, I wouldn't want to live. There would be absolutely no cause, a reason, or purpose for living. I would just as soon close my eyes in the Stygian eternal darkness of death if I thought he was dead. My God, I was possessed with demons, and he came and he set me free. And now I've got to go back to that. I've got to go back to that darkness. My God, I've got to go back to that. But wait. Mary. Oh, through blinding tears, she looks up and says yes, and she sees a man. Supposing it had been the gardener. And she said, as he looked at her, Mary, don't you know me? And she said, Rabboni.

and reaches to grab him, and he said, "Don't touch me. I've not ascended yet to the Father." But in a flash, in a moment, the despair was gone. In a moment, she was no longer a demon-possessed, hell-bound, pitiful soul. In a moment, she's free. In a moment, the darkness is gone, the death is gone, the hell is gone, for Jesus is alive. He's alive, he's alive, he's alive, he's alive, he's alive. I want to tell the communist leaders, Jesus is alive. I want to tell the leaders of socialism, Jesus is alive. I want to tell the drunkard, Jesus is alive. I want to tell the duper, Jesus is alive. I want to tell all of mankind, Jesus is alive and well. Despair is gone. Hope. Hope. Do you have hope? Do you have it? The blessed hope. This old world is not all it is. Just getting up every morning and living and breathing and existing, that's not all it is. Just slugging through life, that's not all it is. Just barely making it, that's not all it is. Thank God, one moment there is going to be the sound of a trump, and mortality will put on immortality, and corruption shall put on incorruption, and he will shout, "O grave, where is thy victory? O death, where is thy sting?" Hope, hope, hope, hope. Forgive me, television audience, if I excite your delicate sensibilities. I am not speaking of the color of the petals of the daffodils. I am not talking about who won the pennant or the rugby matches or the football series or whatever they do with the stuff. I'm talking about living. And he said, if you have me, you have life. He said, I'm the way, I'm the truth, and I'm the life. Get excited. Yes, I get excited about it. You mention your rugby matches or your football games, and it does not affect me one iota. You talk about your scientific achievements, and I'm not moved. But when you mention the King of Kings and the Lord of Lords, the fairest of 10,000s, the bells ring in my heart. There is a seraph song, because he is my life and my hope and my dream. I have hope in Jesus, my Lord. Hallelujah. St. John 20 and 19. Then the same day, at the evening, being the first day of the week, when the doors were shut where the disciples were assembled for fear of the Jews. Notice, for fear of the Jews, came Jesus and stood in the midst and saith unto them, "Peace be unto you." Man, when he fell, took upon himself the opposite of love and peace: fear. The first thing that Adam said to God when God appeared to him after the fall, Adam said, "I was afraid." Fear. The disciples, knowing their master is dead, locked themselves behind doors and shut the windows for fear. I want to say several things about this now. It'll be divided in two parts. Number one, the psychologists in the United States tell us that there are 218 different kinds of fear. Some of the medical scientists even tell us that they believe that fear can cause some types of cancer. It is the underlying bedrock of all that is wrong with you, whatever that may be, fear, afraid. It leads man into a position
that he commits acts that are unintelligent. His decisions are not right because of fear. I know not about your great country, but in the United States, millions of kids, children, 9, 10, 12, 14 years old, are on drugs. And the best the psychiatrists, and they are right, can find out why these kids, in spite of the proliferation of information about the horror of drugs, why will a kid do it? Why will a kid smoke a joint? Why will a child sniff coke? Why will a child mainline heroin, living death into his veins? Why? They say the best they can find out is peer pressure. Peer pressure is their own kind, the same age, that does it, and they want to be like them, because if they don't do it and they're not like them, they fear they'll be cast out. They won't be a part of the group. Fear. How many of you here today, you started out drinking because you wanted to be accepted? And now your life has been mutilated by it. Fear. Fear can so paralyze a person, they tell us, until they will retreat from other people. They will not even leave out of their house. It can so paralyze them, they'll lock themselves into one room in their house and won't leave out of that one room. It can so paralyze a person until they'll sit in a chair, stare like a zombie, like an automaton into space, and not respond to anything. We receive more letters into our office for this one problem. We get up to 30,000 letters a day, and a good number of those are people writing and saying, I don't know what to do about depression. It's a melancholy gloom that settles over me, and I can't shake it. That dread, that morbid fear, and I'm not talking about the healthy kind of fear that you should have, that makes you sensible and you don't stand in the middle of the highway. I'm not meaning that. I'm talking about this dread. The reason that man has it is because man is being controlled by Satan. Entire nations of the world are gripped by it. That's one of the reasons South Africa is hated in some circles. But I want to make this point. The Christians in the United States, people that really know Jesus, they love you. They love you. And don't listen to all the tripe you hear over American television or in the American press, because that's not Christians writing it. But on the whole continent of Africa, and I delve not into geopolitics, but I must say it, people respond out of fear. They want to close off their little area. The disciples went into the room and shut the doors for fear. The thing that wants to shut you out, what is it? Communism wants to shut you out. Communism fears, and it puts a wall around its people. You hear me? There's no wall around South Africa. There's no wall around freedom. There's no wall around democracy. And I'm going to tell you what will get rid of fear. He said, perfect love casteth out fear. Glory to God. Perfect love. Fear hath torment, but perfect love casteth out fear. And in that room with the door shut, locked for fear of the Jews, Jesus suddenly appears.
years. And tells that little band of disciples huddled up in a corner and scared and trembling and fearing, "You don't have to fear." Hallelujah. Don't you realize, look at me here. I am not some disembodied spirit. I'm flesh and I am bone. And he was telling those disciples, and you listen to me, South Africa. You listen to me, America and television audience. He was telling them, all the vaunted empire of the Caesars cannot kill me. And because they cannot kill me, they cannot kill you. Come out of that room and hold the banner high, because he that is within you is greater than he that's within the world. No reason to fear. One day communism is going to shatter and crack and crumble and fall. One day socialism and materialism and secular humanism is going to shatter and fall. And this earth is not going to be populated and peopled by bigotry, by slavery and bondage. But he said, the meek shall inherit this earth. It will prevail. It will prevail. When Jesus appeared to those disciples, he broke that bondage of fear. Number three, St. John 20, verses 26, 27. And after 8 days again, his disciples were within and Thomas with them. He loved Thomas. Then came Jesus, the doors being shut, and stood in the midst and said, "Peace be unto you." Then said he to Thomas, "Reach hither thy finger and behold my hands, and reach hither thy hand and thrust it into my side, and be not faithless, but believing." But Thomas had said, "I won't believe until I can put my hand up in that side and stick my finger in those prints." Man is riddled by doubt. Doubt. Doubt. The opposite is faith. How many of you in this place, I want you to just answer the question. You really believe in your heart you're going to make it. You're going through. The world can do what it wants. The headlines can read black. The rand can go up or down. Gold can drop in price or increase in price. The whole thing can come or go, but you are going to make it. Do you hear me? And I want to tell my black brothers and sisters, it makes not one whit of difference to God what the color of your skin is. I want you to understand and know it to my ending brothers and sisters. When God looks down, he doesn't see white, black, brown, yellow, or whatever. He sees a person that he wants to love him and believe him. Don't say, "I am black and that means I can be nothing." That's a lie. Don't say that. That's doubt. Doubt. You were made in the image of God. And I believe that God's going to see us through. You hear me? I believe God that clothes the lilies of the field likewise will clothe me. I am his child. I believe God that feeds the sparrows will feed me. Jesus told Thomas, "You have stated that you will not believe until you can put your finger in the wound. Do it." Some of you watching me right now, sitting in your living room or your bedroom or that motel room, you've got a smirk on your face, and you say, "I don't believe it." Who ever heard of that? This person that lived supposedly 2,000 years ago, who knows that he really lived? Who believes there is a heaven, a hell,

That's the glib tongue of some fast-talking evangelist. I'm going to tell you something. You're not nearly the doubter you think you are. If you were, you wouldn't be watching me. Hallelujah. I don't care these nabobs of nepotism that stands before their classrooms and tells their students that man came from monkeys. I don't care of the individuals that say this aged book ought to be thrown in the garbage can of obsolescence. It does not apply to this modernistic, cultured, intellectual age. In spite of all of your atheistic ravings and rantings, there is something in mankind. Listen to me, communist masters. Listen to me, socialists. Listen to me, humanists. You can preach your atheistic gospel all you want to. You can feed it to those kids. But there's something in man that knows there is a God. There is a God. There is a God. There is a God. Hallelujah. Glory to the Lamb. Hallelujah. Do you know why? Do you know why? In spite of those empty heads that say you rolled up from an amoeba, they don't know where the amoeba came from. You are a God person. He breathed into you. You are a part of Him. God breath is in you. The breath of God. And when Jesus said, put your hand there, Thomas crumbled and fell at his feet and said, my Lord and my God, you know there is a God. And you know that his son Jesus died for you. There's more proof that Jesus lived and died and rose from the dead than there is that the Caesars ever lived. You sit there and there you doubt. But he gave Thomas faith. And there is no living without faith. There is nothing without faith. Now let me close. Slide over one more chapter. St. John 21, verses 4 and 5. When the morning was now come, Jesus stood on the shore, but the disciples knew not that it was Jesus. Remember I told you? Then Jesus saith unto them, children, have ye any meat? They answered him, no. One of man's basic problems is the problem of care and worry. Worry. What will I do? What's going to happen to me? Will I make it? Worry. You see, after Jesus died, the disciples, and I don't criticize them. They didn't know what to do. They said, let's go fishing. Early morning, they're on that Sea of Galilee. They think he's dead. Their shoulders, if you could have seen them, were stooped. They were not interested in fishing. Their world had crumbled. What were they going to do? And all of a sudden, through the morning mist and haze, a figure is standing on the shore of Galilee, and he shouts out, children, have you any meat? They looked. Who is it? Who is it? And then he makes himself real to them, and John said to Peter, it's the Lord. Peter jumps into the water. And furiously, after they had
whole

haul that net up with its load of fish. And he told them, put it down on the right side and you'll get the fish. And they did. He was teaching them something. He was telling them, men, I'm alive. You're going to preach my gospel, take it all over the world, and I'm going to care for you. You don't have to worry. When they get to the bank, they don't say a word. There's a fire, there's bread, there's fish. And I want to ask you a question. I want to ask you preachers a question. Where do you think Jesus got the bread and the fish? Stop and think a moment. Where do you think he got it? I don't really know. I'm going to ask him when I get there. But I think he may have looked at the stones and said, turn into bread and fish. Remember, Satan said, if you're really the Son of God, make these stones into bread. That may not have been where he got it, but I kind of believe he did. And he fed them. He appeared to them and broke that bondage of worry and gave them security. Four appearances: hope, love, faith, security. Kansas City, Missouri, the days of the Depression, the United States. Back about the time I was born, about 48 years ago.

The rent was due on the little building. They had to have $50. They were behind 6 months, and finally the man said, "You've got to pay or else you are evicted." They said, "How much do we have to have?" He said, $50. He might as well have said $50,000. The black brother stood before his little congregation and said, "We have to have $50 this morning, or else we won't have a place to worship tonight." He took the offering. He counted it. It was $11 and some change. He took another one, got another dollar or two, took another one, got another dollar or two, came out with about $2, and they didn't have any more money. One of the deacons said, "Preacher, how much you have?" He said, "I've got $21. He said, "Count it again. Maybe you didn't count it right." He counted it. $22. He said, "I must have made a mistake." Counted it the third time. $23. Counted again, Pastor. Counted it again. $24. They're crowding close now. One of the deacons said, "Let me count it." $25. Counted it the eighth or ninth time. $26. Every time they'd counted it, grow a dollar, grow a dollar, grow a dollar. You could have heard a pin drop. Not a word said. Sensing the mighty presence of a holy God. $40. That got up to $50 and kept counting. They counted that last 50 about 10 times, trying to make it grow more. I told that in Kansas City. An old black brother, hair white as snow, with a cane in his hand, walked up to me and said, "Brother Swaggart, I was that preacher." Glory. "What are you telling me, Jimmy Swaggart?" "I'm telling you there's a God. I'm telling you He loves you. I'm telling you that He sent His Son, and His Son died for you that you might have life. I'm telling you Jesus broke the bondage of fear and despair and doubt and want. It's yours today, paid for by His blood." Bow your heads, please. Lord, I'm so glad I serve You. I love You so much. I thank You for the hope that we have. I thank You for the love that You've given us, for the faith, for the security. I thank You for it. Lord, there are possibly thousands in this vast stadium today. And I know there's so many by television, even millions, that their life is not what it ought to be. There's despair. Some have even thought of quitting. It's nothing left to live for. Some here today, dear God, are bogged down in the blackness of despondency and doubt. Others in care and worry.
move mightily in this.

this place, and I'll ask it in Jesus' name. Your heads are bowed, your eyes are closed. Let me tell you, I'm going to talk to you about 2 minutes now. That's it. If you want real life, I mean, you're tired of broken promises, disappointments, frustration. You're sick of it. You're tired of the liquor and the drugs and the lies. You're tired of the dirty jokes, the double entendres, the innuendos. You're sick of it. And you want something that's real, something that lives. I'm going to open the door, and He is going to say, all of you, whosoever will, let him come and drink of the water of life freely. Now, that's all I've got to say. That's it. How many in this vast stadium, Jimmy Swaggart, I'm not living right. I want what you've talked about. I want the hope. I want the faith. I want the love. I want the security. And you've made it plain. I know I can only find it in Jesus. I want it. And I'm coming to Him. I need prayer. Would you pray for me? Slip up that hand. All over the stadium. I don't care who you are, if you're a church member or not a church member, old and young alike, slip that hand up. I will not embarrass you, I promise. Hold it up high. Top, middle, sides, raise it up. I need prayer. I'm not living right. I want what you've preached about. I see them. Thank you. Keep raising them. Keep raising them. Black and white alike. Brown and white alike. Brown and black alike. Way at the back. Let me see them. Pray for me. Pray for me. All right, I want everyone to stand, please. Everybody standing. I'm going to ask today, every one of you that raised your hands, I'm going to ask you to come from the top, the sides, the bottom, and walk right up here and stand. If you really mean business, if you're really tired of the old direction and you want a new life, I want you to come. They're going to sing it now, and it's your moment. Come.

0: When he told Matthew, Mark, and Luke, and John, follow me. That's the key. You that are standing here, he wants you. He doesn't really need you or me, but I and you need him. He alone has life. In him is life, and there is no darkness. And he that hath him hath life. And if you will accept him, I don't care what the color of your skin is, and say, I'll follow you. He'll give you abundant life. Now I want you to bow your heads, please, and close your eyes. I'm going to pray the sinner's prayer. I'm going to do everything I know to do to lead you to the throne of grace. And I want you to repeat this prayer after me. Saying a prayer won't save you. Reading one won't save you. Memorizing one won't save you. But if you believe the words that I will say with your heart, you will be saved. Now let us pray. You by television, pray it with us wherever you are, please. Dear God in heaven.
1: Dear God in heaven.
0: I admit to you. I'm a lost sinner.
1: I'm a lost sinner.
0: I can't save myself. I don't know the way home. I need your help. I'm asking you now. To cleanse me. And wash me. With your precious shed blood.

0: I'm tired of the old life.
1: This moment I commit
0: to follow Jesus.
1: In God's holy word,
0: the book of Romans,
1: chapter 10,
0: verses 9 and 10,
1: it says this:
0: if you'll confess me
1: with your mouth
0: and in your heart
1: believe
0: that God raised Jesus
1: from the dead,
0: you'll be saved.
1: According to your word, dear God,
0: with my mouth,
1: I confess
0: Jesus Christ.
1: In my heart,
0: I believe
1: that God raised Jesus
0: from the dead.
1: And right now,
0: He's alive.
1: I accept
0: Jesus Christ
1: as my Lord,
0: my Savior,
1: my Master.
0: Come into my heart.
1: Come into my life.
0: And I will follow you.
1: I believe at this moment
0: I'm a new creature.
1: I'm born again.
0: I'm washed.
1: I am saved.
0: Glory.
1: Hallelujah.
0: Praise the Lord.
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3: 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If I were you, I would not just settle for one. 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

Samuel Adams was called the father of the American Revolution because he understood that the conflict between the British government and the American colonies was more than just an economic or political struggle. It was a battle for freedom and liberty for the name of Christianity. In order for independence to be realized, Samuel Adams knew that his convictions would have to be heralded as one voice throughout the colonies. Since the inception of the colonies, England had instituted a policy of government that gave the colonies little to no representation. But several acts of the British government forced the colonists to no longer tolerate the power of the king. The Great Awakening generated a spirit of confidence and faithful liberty within the American people. They knew that they were inherently free and could no longer bow to the demands of the crown. At the same time, Thomas Paine presented the colonists with a simple, common sense approach for freedom and independence in a pamphlet appropriately titled Common Sense. Now, many of today's modern experts who rely on Thomas Paine to be the torchbearer for the cause in which they declare that this country was not founded on the Word of God would be surprised to hear some of his writings. Let me quote Thomas Paine. "The cause of America is in a great measure the cause of all mankind. Where, say some, is the King of America? I'll tell you, friend, he reigns above. Yet that we may not appear to be defective even in earthly honors, let a day be solemnly set apart for proclaiming the charter. Let it be placed on the divine law, the Word of God. Let a crown be placed thereon. The Almighty implanted in us these inextinguishable feelings for good and wise purposes." A quote by Thomas Paine. Thomas Paine's Common Sense, written in a style that even the layman could understand, Paine appealed for the colonists to come together as one nation under God, free from the grasp of the British monarchy. And guess what? He wasn't a Christian. Even the unbelievers were on board. By the time the Second Continental Congress met in Philadelphia on May the 10th, 1775, the English invasion had begun. As John Adams and Thomas Jefferson were writing the first draft of the Declaration of Independence, Britain's military had already conquered and assumed control over the port of Boston. The Continental Congress knew that they needed to answer the charge against a British incursion by assembling their own force. And its tenderfoot army needed a relentless leader that would not only inspire, but also bring the strategy and experience that the colonial army would need to face the world's greatest military power. A leader that would usher America's cause as a radiant beacon of liberty for generations to come. That leader would be George Washington. Like Washington, many of the revolutionaries based their foundation on biblical principles. But God wasn't just supporting our nation. He was supporting the cause of liberty, a boom soon to be echoed around the world.

0: June 17, 1775. Colonial and British forces engaged in their first major fight of the Revolutionary War, the Battle of Bunker Hill. On the day before the battle, American forces fortified the high ground overlooking Boston. The British attacked with 2,400 troops moving in tight formation through the tall grass. The Colonials, being pounded by naval guns, watched as the waves of British troops advanced up the hill. They waited until their attackers had come within yards and then loosed a shattering assault of their own. Civilians cheered as they watched the greatest soldiers in the world retreat in panic. The proud British generals, led by William Howe, were determined not to let the ragtag rustics humiliate them. The British reformed their lines and attacked again. By the third attempt, American forces found themselves in trouble. Running low on gunpowder, the ill-supplied Continental Army resorted to throwing stones to counter the British bayonet charge. The British took the high ground, but at the cost of more than 1,000 casualties. Every one of General Howe's aides had been wounded or killed. He quickly realized that the Americans were not only there to fight, they were there to win. The Continental Congress continued to hold back from declaring independence. Yet, as the months passed, word came of one British action after another that left the Founding Fathers with only one option, a declaration of war. These United Colonies are, and of right ought to be, free and independent states. Richard Henry Lee, Virginia, June 7, 1776. There is a tide in the affairs of men. We perceive it now before us. To hesitate is to consent to our own slavery. Though these gray hairs must soon descend to the grave, I would infinitely rather that they descend there by the hand of the executioner than desert at the crisis the sacred cause of my country. Reverend John Witherspoon.
1: His Majesty can now read my name without glasses, and he can also double the price of my head. We must be unanimous. There must be no pulling different ways. We must all hang together.
2: Yes, we must indeed all hang together, or most assuredly, we shall all hang separately.
3: American leaders fully realized the scope of the situation. Their lives and liberty were no longer protected by the English government. They would have to establish their own government if they wanted to protect their freedom. One by one, each colonial government authorized its delegates in the Continental Congress to endorse the final step towards independence. The resolution passed on July the 2nd, 1776. 2 days later, the Continental Congress adopted the Declaration of Independence. After the announcement of the vote, silence moved over the delegates as they contemplated the magnitude of what they had just done. Some wept openly, while others bowed in prayer. Not only does the Declaration of Independence reflect our founders' faith in God, but this document also came into being as a result of biblical principles that had been sown into the hearts of the colonists for over 150 years. Namely, through the Great Awakening. Our founding fathers adhered to such a firm reliance upon God that the Continental Congress insisted that their biblical convictions be included in the Declaration of Independence. Thus, the phrases endowed by their Creator and appealing to the Supreme Judge of the world and with a firm reliance on the protection of divine providence were added to the final draft of this document. So it had come to this, 13 years after Britain acquired supremacy in North America with the Treaty of Paris in 1763. American patriots were now willing to fight for their freedom against the most formidable military power of its time. The signing of the Declaration generated excitement among the colonists. Yet while it was one thing for colonial leaders to declare independence from British authority on paper, it was quite another for the patriots to earn that independence on the battlefield. All odds seemed to favor the British. King George III wasted no time in recruiting mercenaries in Europe to assist the British. With nearly 30,000 Germans sailing to America's shores under the English flag, George Washington found himself in command of a poorly supplied, inexperienced army. But on the same day that Congress voted for independence, a vanguard of British redcoats were landing on undefended soil in Staten Island, New York. It was the first wave of a monumental British effort to stun and subdue the rebellious colonials. Just a few miles away, General George Washington was preparing to read the newly adopted Declaration of Independence to his troops. Bold and resolute, Washington prayed that this statement of faith would serve as a boost of encouragement for his young, emaciated soldiers. Although ill-supplied and underprepared, Washington knew he had a greater power on his side, Providence. The Declaration of Independence was a break from Great Britain, but it was also a declaration of dependence on God. We had a chance to sit down with Mark David Hall to discuss how God's providence yielded victory for the American patriots during the Revolutionary War. I'm so delighted to welcome back to the program Dr. Mark David Hall of George Fox University. He was with us a few segments ago. Dr. Hall, glad to have you back to the program.
4: It's great to be back.
3: The morale of our troops was not the best, but then Washington receives the Declaration of Independence and shares it with the men. What did that do to the morale of our patriots?
4: You know, I do think you're onto something. The Continental Congress had produced numerous documents, petition to the king, the Declaration of Resolves, explaining what we see as problematic. We see this pattern of tyranny coming out of Parliament and the Crown, and we demand that our rights as Englishmen be respected. So there had been lots of arguments that were made, and they fell on deaf ears. And in fact, the king basically said, I'm not interested in hearing from you. I think initially they saw themselves as standing up for their rights, but not in rebellion. They didn't want a break from England. They wanted the rights to be respected. Eventually, though, when things came to a head and it became evident that there is no going back, Congress's vote for independence on July 2nd and then the Declaration of Independence on July 4th declared to the world and to American citizens that we are now free and independent states, that we're free and independent people, and here are the reasons why. And a very inspiring set of reasons were offered, particularly in the first couple of paragraphs of the Declaration.
3: The reality is that if King George would have made concessions, the majority of the colonists wanted to stay under the Commonwealth of England. Even Edmund Burke appealing on the floor of Parliament to the king to give this concession, give them representation. Let's allow Parliament for them to have representation here. And yet he refused.
4: The king was a fool. There's no doubt about it. I would suggest a little bit, though. I think the patriots would have said, we aren't after concessions. We want our rights to be respected. You're exactly right. You had people in England, Edmund Burke, who gave a great speech where he basically says, look, these are a particular stripe of Protestants over there that will not stand for an infringement upon their rights. We need to respect their rights. And the king just said, poo-hoo with you. He had no interest in doing that.
3: Well, George Washington, the father of our country, he was a loyal British subject who fought many campaigns in the colonies, whether against Indians, whatever, on behalf of the king and against the French and different things. What, in your study of him, was there a conflict in his heart, do you think, about the course that we were taking for our independence? I mean, was there a conflict in his mind of do we want to be separate or do we want to stay? Or is it reached a point where there's no turning back?
4: I think there certainly was that turning point. You're exactly right. He was a loyal officer. He would have loved to become a British officer, and he wasn't able to do so. I think he had a commitment to this form of British constitutionalism that had really shifted in England, and that was part of the problem.
3: Let's talk about the spiritual values of George Washington. The prevailing argument that liberals and many academics try to make today is that that Washington had no spirituality, that he was a deist, the Bible had no influence in his life. What does the fact say?
4: To call Washington a deist is ridiculous. He is talking about providence all the time, general providence and specific providence. In private letters and public pronouncements, he is always talking about God intervening in human affairs. So it makes no sense to call him a deist at all. To take a step back from that, because you do have others that might, they want to nagle with terms as, well, maybe he's a warm deist, a deist that somehow allows God to intervene in human events. Still, I'm not sure, on what grounds do you call him a deist? I've asked a number of academic friends this question, and no one has ever given me a good answer. I've asked, can you point to any document, public or private, where George Washington clearly denies any tenet of Orthodox Christianity? Now, if I ask that question for Jefferson, you could do that in some of his later in life mm-hmm. letters. If I ask that question of Franklin, you could do it in some of his essays written as a young man. Same with John Adams. So I'm not saying all the founders were Orthodox Christians, but some of these folks that are called deists, like George Washington, there is just no evidence that he in fact rejected any tenet of Orthodox Christianity. So the argument comes down to things like, well, he didn't bow down when he prayed in church, but standing for prayer was an appropriate sign of respect in an Anglican church at this time. Well, he hardly said Jesus in his public or private pronouncements. Well, you know, Christians of a certain stripe say Jesus all the time, but a relatively reserved Anglican might be far more comfortable referring to God as Father or something of this nature. It's just a bad argument. It's certainly not saying Jesus doesn't make one a deist.
3: But the language that was used, the way they spoke, is so different. It was a formal way of communication.
4: We should recognize that Washington was a pretty high church Anglican. He worshiped in a very liturgical way. He was yes. more reserved than a Patrick Henry, who was also from Virginia, would have been. And he was more reserved than some of the Baptists from New England would have been. You know, so even today, just like today, if we go to your church, we'll probably see one thing. If we go to the local Anglican church, we'll see another thing. It doesn't necessarily mean that we aren't all brothers and sisters in Christ.
3: Exactly. I always go back to the argument, it's of human emotion. We were not created by God stamped out of a cookie cutter. So you respond to certain things a certain way, whereas I would respond in a different way. But we have a common belief in the Lord Jesus Christ. I may be more at liberty lifting my hands and saying glory to God and praise the Lord out loud, whereas you may not. But that has nothing to do with relationship with the Lord.
4: Right.
3: That's just our emotions, you know, coming. So it comes back, what, you know, they also try to say that there is no historical record of Washington studying the Bible, reading the Bible. What is the truth on that?
4: Yeah, there's plenty of historical record of Washington using the Bible in his public writings and his private writings. He uses it all the time. What he doesn't do is he doesn't put the citations in.
3: Wouldn't you think he did that because the Bible being used as a principal means of education, that he assumed that the reader would know?
4: Absolutely right. And so, you know, we need to be careful if we want to talk about the religious beliefs of a particular founder. We have to go beyond the fact that they might have used the Bible. So in the case of Washington, you'd want to look at other documents and practices. Washington was very private about his religious commitments.
3: There is a private faith that some people have, whereas others have a private faith and also an exuberant external faith. Let's jump ahead to where we are now. We're seeing a push to secularize America. As George Washington, not only the father of our country, he was a great general and military leader. We're seeing a battle and an argument right now in the military over the role of chaplains. What do you think Washington's view of that would be?
4: Well, that's a great question. Yeah, Washington, of course, was a keen advocate of having military chaplains. And, you know, military chaplains aren't anything new with the American Army. They were in previous Army. They certainly were part of colonial militia. Legislative bodies had chaplains. The idea is if you're away from your home community, serving your country, whether in the legislature or in the military, you should be able to worship God according to the dictates of your conscience. And so for many traditions, that requires having someone who can sit there and act as a chaplain, who can preach, who can, in some traditions, hear confessions and this sort of thing. So Washington was a keen advocate of having chaplains and chaplains that had convictions that were relevant to the men with whom they served.
3: Well, not only that, in the Continental Congress, we had many pastors that fought as officers. And that took the attitude as the shepherd of this house of worship, I cannot ask my men to go fight for my liberty without me being with them. And they would go not only with gun in hand, but it was almost like the musket in one hand, flintlock in one hand, and a Bible in the other.
4: Sure. There's some great examples of that, right? At least stories. Peter Muhlenberger, I believe he is, who ripped off his robe and led his men to the recruiting station.
3: I preached on that a few weeks ago.
4: Yeah, no, that's a great story. I think, from my perspective, most ministers didn't do that. Most ministers remained in the pulpit feeling called there. But particularly those of a Reformed stripe were almost uniformly in favor of the War for Independence. They preached on it. To this day, in the British Empire, the War for American Independence is sometimes referred to as the Presbyterian Rebellion, just because it was so uniformly supported. And it's an interesting comparison, right? Among Anglican clergy, members of the Church of England in America, only about half supported the War for Independence, half were opposed, whereas these Congregationalist Presbyterians were almost unanimously in favor of the War for Independence. And that sort of moral and spiritual support met quite a bit. And yet Washington absolutely was insistent upon chaplains, insistent upon respecting people's religious beliefs. So Protestants had a habit of celebrating Guy Fawkes Day, which is kind of an anti-Catholic thing. Washington put a stop to it. He said, no, you know, even though very few Americans are Catholic at this time.
3: But there are some.
4: There are some, and we're going to show respect to these other traditions.
3: So I see this all the way through the founding of our country. The strong moral code to that of respecting other people's ideas and expressions.
4: Yeah, no, I think that's exactly right. By the time we get to the American founding, there's a profound commitment across the board for religious liberty, that anyone should be able to worship God according to the dictates of the conscience, or even not to worship God, although that would be a very rare person who would publicly admit to be an atheist, very rare indeed.
3: Well, it's what's made America great. Mm-hmm. The right to worship or the right not to worship. Right. To assemble or not to assemble. To worship or not to worship. Time just flies when we start talking about this stuff, and I hate to have to break on that, but we do have to break. We'll be right back.
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1: July 9, 1776. Thousands of Continental soldiers gathered at the steps of City Hall in Lower Manhattan. Many had traveled from Boston to defend New York City from the advancing British and were awaiting word from their commander-in-chief, General George Washington. Washington had the stature of a leader. He was tall and strong, a superb horseman, and a fearless fighter. You could distinguish him as a general from among 10,000 men. The Continental Congress had fastened on him by virtue of his service in a previous war. In the midst of the French and Indian War, British General Edward Braddock arrived from England with two regiments of troops. When he arrived, he heard stories of a young American officer. This was a 23-year-old George Washington. Washington joined General Braddock, and they marched for weeks toward the French-occupied Fort Duquesne. But Braddock had unknowingly lured his troops into an awaiting ambush. Indians and French troops, hiding behind trees, opened fire on their unsuspecting foes. Every single mounted officer was gunned down, all except for one. George Washington was the only officer to escape gunfire. Washington assumed control of the troops and led them in a retreat to safety. When Washington returned to their base at Fort Cumberland, he wrote to his mother,
2: "By the miraculous care of Providence, I have been protected beyond all human probability or expectation. For I had four bullets through my coat and two horses shot under me, yet escaped unhurt, although death was leveling my companions on every side of me."
1: Word of Washington's miraculous survival spread quickly. In fact, one Indian chief shot at Washington 11 different times without hitting him. He finally ceased firing at Washington, convinced that the Great Spirit protected him. But it wasn't just his dignity as a bulletproof leader that illuminated his character. It was his dignity as a man of God. Although his army was outnumbered 4-1, short on ammo, and still suffering the devastating effects of smallpox, Washington was determined to hold New York in the Battle of Long Island. Under General William Howe, the British caught American forces by surprise. Nearly 300 of Washington's men were killed. 800 were wounded. More than 1,000 were taken prisoner. To further his campaign of destruction, General Howe prepared to attack Brooklyn. Washington realized that an open war would assure defeat. With all the land routes blocked by British troops, he ordered a retreat across the East River. He immediately sent orders for every feasible seagoing vessel to be collected in the area. Washington set out in the dead of night. Under the light of a full moon, they were certain the British would spot them. Now in plain view of the enemy's encampment, all they could do was pray. The American retreat continued through the darkness of the pre-dawn sky. But as the sun began to rise, hundreds of troops had yet to be withdrawn. As the dawn of the next day approached, those of us who remained in the trenches became very anxious for our own safety. At this time, a very dense fog began to rise, and it seemed to settle in a peculiar manner over both encampments. I recall this providential occurrence perfectly well, and so very dense was the atmosphere that I could scarcely discern a man at 6 yards distance. We tarried until the sun had risen, but the fog remained as dense as ever. Major Benjamin Talmadge. The fog remained until the last boats left Long Island. The British approached the American encampment. It was empty. As they turned their eyes toward the East River, the fog had lifted enough for them to see four boats escaping into the distance. 9,000 men, with nearly all their horses, cattle, guns, and other supplies, had retreated to New York, unscathed.
3: What a miraculous story. The hand of God was surely with them. Too often we look for signs and miracles to be lightning strikes and grand momentous wonders to be the only depictions of God's providence. Sometimes they are. But Washington knew that sometimes God's will could carry a gentle fog just as a mighty thunderstorm. General Washington and his men were able to safely retreat across the East River that night. But the American war effort was still dire. Washington's soldiers were beginning to lose hope, and the foundation of the young American nation seemed to be weakening. At the first of the year, most of the soldiers' service would be complete. Not to mention, defeat after defeat had brought the nation's morale to its lowest point. Washington knew that he had to make a bold move and go on the offensive. He also knew that they couldn't go it alone. Washington and his men held a firm reliance on the protection of divine providence through declaration of days for fasting and prayer. Washington once said, "While we are zealously performing the duties of good citizens and soldiers, we certainly ought not to be inattentive to the higher duties of religion. To the distinguished character of patriot, it should be our highest glory to add the more distinguished character of Christian concerning George Washington." We're going back to our discussion with Mark David Hall to discuss how God placed his mighty hand on this fledgling nation to repel the English Empire. We're back. We want to, in this segment, get right into the heart of the nitty-gritty of the Revolution itself. You know, Dr. Hall, we look at wars that America's fought in. Korea, we were there for 2.5 years. World War II, 4 years. World War I, 2 years. But most Americans forget that the Revolutionary War lasted for almost 10 years. And it was a long, drawn-out struggle. And in the natural, the odds of the colonists, which was farmers and store clerks and preachers and men that maybe they were a hunter, but they had no military experience, up against the greatest army of the most powerful nation in the world.
4: Yeah, I think you're exactly right. If you were an odds maker in 1775, you'd say there's no national army. You have local and state militias, but they're notoriously unreliable. And they showed themselves to be unreliable throughout the War for Independence. You have no national navy. You don't have a lot by way of leadership. You know, someone like George Washington rises to the top because he has some, and he's an impressive fellow physically. Hey, you know, what are the chances these folks could, and you don't even have a united population. Of course, you have some Americans who are not as troubled as these patriots and want to remain loyal to England and New York and Pennsylvania and elsewhere. Yeah, so it's just remarkable that this thing ever got off the ground.
3: And some Americans siding with England and joining

0: Yes, it will make you free. Something like 80,000 slaves did that. They're supplementing the British forces pretty significantly. Yeah, so the odds are steeply, steeply against the Americans. And I love George Washington. He's probably one of my favorite Americans of all times. But it's my understanding, I haven't looked at this for a while, but I think he lost well over a majority of his battles. Yeah. So it wasn't because of military acumen that we won our independence.
1: Then we also had the French had Indian allies, the English had Indian allies. So we see also the Native American population fighting against one another on behalf of the English or the French or the Americans, whatever, and then them fighting against us and us fighting against. So you had all this polyglot of war going on.
0: Right.
1: And it became, to me, and so the point I'm making is that the Revolutionary War was chaos. It was not this drawn, it was not this strategy that we see in World War, in once we're established as a nation. But yet through it all, God kept his hand on this ragtag army, and then we begin to take shape and become a formidable fighting force toward the end of the war. Don't you think, though, that there was an arrogance among the English generals that also led to their demise?
0: You know, I'm not a military historian, but it is my understanding that there was definitely some of that. Was it General Burgoyne coming down and eventually lost at Saratoga?
1: Right.
0: Completely arrogant, insisting on bringing along a long train with all sorts of things he didn't need. The Howes, on the other hand, I understand, were a bit more savvy and perhaps wanted to be bring about a reconciliation. And so they maybe didn't go for the jugular when they might have gone for the jugular, in the same way that a brother might not destroy a brother if he wants to reconcile with them. So I think that might have gone both ways, but definitely there's plenty of arrogance on the British side. If the King of Parliament

0: do all to him, certainly was promoted as someone who could take Washington's place. And so it is important to remember, I know you're concerned with getting history right, to think that there was some great and glorious unanimity on the American side. There wasn't. There were disagreements, there were arguments in Congress among the generals. History oftentimes is messy, and we can be thankful to God that it came out as well as it did for the American side.
1: Don't you think that you know, while we're fighting this war, at the same time, there is the great debates going on in Philadelphia. Don't you think we see they would go, they would meet, they would argue over things, and when it would come to like they were butting heads, they would always stop and call for a day of fasting and prayer or bring in a preacher to preach to them, to give them spiritual guidance. Looking back from where we are now, don't you think that played a great part in our eventual victory?
0: You know, it may well have. Let me read you a brief selection. I don't want to quote too much, but this is one of my favorites, if I can find it quickly. This big old book of primary sources here has lots and lots of very neat primary documents. One of the things I like about this, of course, to this day, you still have a presidential call for Thanksgiving, a Thanksgiving Day proclamation. You read through some of these earlier, call for prayer and fasting, calls for Thanksgiving, Washington's great call for Thanksgiving in 1789. They're just theologically rich. Let me read this. So this is in some of the dire days of the War for Independence, June 1775. I'll just read a couple of brief excerpts. So this is the Congress of the day. As a great governor of the world, by his supreme and universal providence, not only conducts in the course of nature with unerring wisdom and rectitude, but frequently influences the minds of men to serve the wise and gracious purpose of providence. We should have this day as a day of public humiliation, fasting and prayer, that we may unite with hearts in unfeigned confession, deplore our many sins, our many national sins, and offer up our joint supplications to the all-wise, omnipotent, merciful disposer of revenge, and humbly beseech him to forgive our iniquities, to remove our present calamities, and so forth. What I love about these is oftentimes today, and it doesn't matter over the last 20 years, Republican or Democrat, these presidential calls for Thanksgiving, say, are just bland, right? We should all be thankful, go to your house of worship or wherever and say thank you. You read through these things and they are profoundly Christian. We should deplore our national sins and beg to God to forgive us and intercede on our behalf. And you're right, with some regularity, Congress would issue both these calls for prayer and fasting if things were going badly, or a call for Thanksgiving if things were going well. There was a pretty large consensus among members of Congress and among many Americans that God is involved in this thing, and we need to recognize that involvement.
1: In you as a historian, and looking back at it, how would you answer this question? Why is the American victory important in the scheme of world affairs and world history from then until now?
0: Wow, yeah, that's a giant question. Think, you know, and I know you understand and agree that history is not all a pretty story. America
1: No.
0: has her national sins, slavery being first and foremost
1: Absolutely.
0: Among them.
1: But
0: I think if we trace our roots back to the Mayflower Compact, as we were discussing earlier, you know, there is this long and abiding tradition in democratic self-government and the idea that people are in fact created equal, that we can govern ourselves through rational deliberation, that we should respect one another's rights, and that we should expand these rights. And in many ways, this is what's sometimes called a Whiggish interpretation of American history. But we do see this, more and more people getting included in the American project, regardless of religion or race or economic status. And eventually the evil of slavery is eliminated, but we still have to fight racism, and that still goes on to today. And I think America has stood for all our ills as an important example that this can be done in an era where there's really almost nowhere else you'd point to. Maybe kind of a little bit Holland, but not even Holland. And most everywhere else is ruled by monarchies. Even in England, where you have a parliament, you still have a monarch that has a significant role. Mm-hmm. And certainly you have

0: most no one can vote in England compared to what we have in New England. And so I think America really has been a leader in this experiment in self-governance. I would say to almost shift the focus a little bit. I think pretty rapidly we figured out that Christianity flourishes best when the state gets out of the way. We disestablished churches and saw Christianity just explode in America in the 19th century. And then into the late 19th and early 20th century, we were able to play a critical role in the missions movement. Whereas England initially led the charge, America was able to pick that up. And even you get to the late 30s, even the height of the Depression, America was sending out more and more foreign missionaries. So a lot of good has come from these events in the late 18th century.
1: This is still looked at as the land of freedom and the place of opportunity. That, to me, that victory over England showed the world what a people could do on their own. It gave them, I look at it as giving hope. Why else would we see the mass migration of Europeans to America? From, you know, most of Ireland came over here,
0: right,
1: and,
0: sure.
1: and all of that, because they saw America as a place of freedom. And that freedom was established through that war. But what I, as a preacher, I look at it from this way. Where there is no Bible, there's no freedom. Where there is little Bible, there's a little freedom. Where there is much Bible, there is much freedom. The influence of Christianity and the Word of God in this nation is what's made America great. And it's what's made the United States become this shining city set on a hill, the salt of the earth, the light of the world, the city on the hill that cannot be hid. We are the example of freedom for the world. Why? The Bible, Christianity.
0: Yeah, I think there's a lot of truth to that. I think the influence of Christianity in the Bible specifically has been profound in America, and that's resulted in a lot that is good. You think a lot of the evils we've talked about. Who is it that led the charge against slavery? It was the abolitionists, almost all of whom were motivated by faith. Who is it that fought for the rights of the Native Americans? Again, evangelicals in early America. Who is it that addressed the evils of alcohol in an era where alcohol caused even more problems than it does today? Again, evangelicals and Christians motivated by faith. The civil rights movement into the 1960s. And we lose a lot. We lose a lot as we turn our back from God, as we say Christianity has no role to play in the public square. It's troublesome.
1: Without Christianity being in the public square, there would not be a United States of America. I mean, that's what has to be looked at. And, you know, we could go on and on and on and talk about this, but I will close out this segment by saying this, that in spite of our flaws and our mistakes as a people, because there are no imperfect people, wherever there is hurting, wherever there is pain, wherever there is suffering in the world, you'll find the United States of America. Because at the very heart of America is good people. And it's that way because of the influence of the Word of God, Christianity, and Jesus Christ. We'll be right back, but I want to thank Dr. Mark Hall for being with us today. Like I said, I could just keep going all day on this.
0: Thank you for having me. It's been a pleasure.
1: But time restraints conflict that. Thank you for being with us. God bless you.
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0: 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I like the teaching shows. 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It's just a blessing to my life, and it has been for about the last 10 years.
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3: Praise ye the Lord. 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
4: Christmas night, 1776. General Washington, with the morale of his men waning in the survival of his nation in jeopardy, wasn't quite ready to hibernate. In a desperate gamble, Washington decided he and his men would cross the Delaware River in the early hours and surprise British forces at Trenton. Washington knew that the enemy's accustomed drinking on Christmas night would help to assure success for the Americans to slip by. Without warning, a bitter snowstorm pummeled the area. Fortunately for the Americans, this act of nature worked in their favor, provoking the enemy's watchmen to seek cover and reducing visibility to near zero. General Washington led some 2,400 men across the icy Delaware River in a blizzard. Trudging through the blinding snow, they attacked the enemy's camp in Trenton, New Jersey at daybreak. German Hessian mercenary troops hired by King George III were trained to fight in an open field and were not prepared for Americans firing from behind every tree. They attacked so unexpectedly and with such surprise that nearly 1,000 prisoners were taken captive after less than an hour of fighting. Only 9 Americans were wounded in the battle. The hurry, fright, and confusion of the enemy was not unlike that which will be when the last trump will sound. Providence seemed to have smiled upon every part of this enterprise. Henry Knox. As American reinforcements continued to join in the war effort, the British sustained another setback. Reinforcements were left stranded at sea due to harsh weather conditions. With his hands tied, General Burgoyne pulled back to Saratoga, New York. American General Horatio Gates and his band of colonial troops were already dug in at Saratoga to meet Burgoyne and his retreating companies. General Burgoyne was surrounded, dumbfounded and sensing defeat. Surrounded to the plain, blue-coated General Gates on October 17, 1777. Even with a victory at Saratoga, the tribulations for American forces were far from over. Upon their arrival at Valley Forge, General Washington's soldiers were frail and indisposed. Hunger became a great danger. The army frequently went days without food. Hundreds of troops fell sick. During January and February, over 4,000 soldiers were incapacitated due to frostbite, disease, and malnourishment. The men were weary and their garb was worn. The troops longed for a moment's reprieve.
5: Men are confined to hospitals or in farmers' houses for want of shoes. We have this day no less than 2,899 men in camp, unfit for duty, because they are barefoot and otherwise naked. For the want of shoes, their marches through frost and snow might be traced by the blood from their feet, and they were almost as often without provisions as with them. I feel superabundantly for them, and from my soul I pity those miseries which it is neither in my power to relieve or prevent.
6: Blood was not shed in battle at Valley Forge, yet these men shed much blood. The blood that stained the ground did not rush forth in the frenzy of war. Rather, it fell drop by drop from the heart of a suffering people. But Washington knew the cause for which they fought was well worth any price, even the suffering at Valley Forge. Those who endured the bitter cold and snow did not fight for conquest, but they did fight for the freedom to govern themselves. They sought liberty, not only for themselves, but also for the entirety of the world and the generations who were to follow. They fought and they died in the hopes that freedom might be the heritage of all. It was Washington's character that helped sustain the army. But what sustained Washington was his complete trust in God. Look, there was no doubt that Washington was a Christian. He frequently ordered his men to seek the face of God and to observe days of prayer, fasting, and thanksgiving. American General Henry Knox was one among many who gave testimony of Washington frequently visiting secluded groves to lay the cause of his bleeding country in prayer at the throne of grace. Over 200 years later, President Ronald Reagan would remark on Washington's unyielding faith in his National Day of Prayer proclamation. The most sublime
7: picture in American history is of George Washington on his knees in the snow at Valley Forge. That image personifies a people who know that it's not enough to depend on our own courage and goodness. We must also seek help from God, our Father and Preserver. One of my favorite passages in the Bible is the promise God gives us in 2 Chronicles. If my people, which are called by my name, shall humble themselves and pray and seek my face and turn from their wicked ways, then will I hear from heaven and will forgive their sin and will heal their land. That promise is the hope of America and of all our people. Together, let us take up the challenge to reawaken America's religious and moral heart, recognizing that a deep and abiding faith in God is the rock upon which this great nation was founded. Thank you all again, as I say, for being here, and God bless you all.

0: The American victory at Saratoga led to the signing of two crucial treaties in 1778. Under these treaties, France not only acknowledged the United States as a nation, but they also agreed to fight alongside their newfound allies until American independence was won. The Continental Congress acknowledged this as the hand of God and declared a national day of thanksgiving.
1: It having pleased the Almighty Ruler of the universe propitiously to defend the cause of the United American States, and finally, by raising up a powerful friend among the princes of the earth, to establish our liberty and independence among a lasting foundation, it becomes us to set apart a day for gratefully acknowledging the divine goodness and celebrating the event which we owe to his benign interposition.
0: By the end of 1778,

0: strategy. A southern invasion, starting with key ports along the Atlantic seaboard. The Redcoats quickly occupied the thriving town of Savannah, Georgia, as a spearhead for their new strategy. American forces moved north in hopes of luring General Cornwallis and his band of Redcoats to Virginia, where American reinforcements were already waiting. All roads led to Yorktown. October 5th, 1781. Washington's troops arrived at the outskirts of Yorktown and began to dig their first parallel. Over the next several days, troops completed gun placements and dragged the artillery into line, awaiting their foe. Without reinforcements, Cornwallis was barely holding out against the American siege. He was outnumbered 2-1. In a panic, he decided to attempt a retreat across the York River just before nightfall. But the Americans had them surrounded. General Cornwallis surrendered his forces to General Washington. The Revolutionary War was officially over.
1: Resolved that Congress will, at 2 o'clock this day, return thanks to Almighty God for crowning the allied arms of the United States and France with success by the surrender of the Earl of Cornwallis.
2: Few foreign observers thought that the upstart American revolutionaries could win a war against the world's greatest empire. But the Patriots proved their critics wrong, forcing the British Redcoats to their knees. The British dispatched 2/3 of its entire army and 1/2 of its formidable navy to suppress the American revolt. A stunning statistic that reflected not only the tenacity of the Patriots, but also the difficulties facing the British Empire as they tried to conduct a far-flung campaign thousands of miles from home. Their costly military endeavors maintained elsewhere around the globe, and the intervention of the French on behalf of the Americans was the straw that broke the camel's back, forcing their hand at granting independence to the Americans. But the most crucial turning point of all shown itself in America's unending faith in divine providence. Throughout the war with Great Britain, the Continental Congress and men like George Washington frequently declared days of fasting and days of prayer to beseech God for guiding and success in their struggle for freedom. It was faith that established America's independence and providence that secured the most free and prosperous nation the world has ever seen. Suppose you had been a delegate to the Second Continental Congress when the debate for independence had ended and the voting began. How would you have voted? Sure, looking back, it's easy for us to say that, yes, of course, we would have voted for freedom. But too quick an answer may reveal that we haven't really thought about the situation our founding fathers were facing. Great Britain was the most powerful nation on earth at that time. Defeating them seemed hopeless. It was militarily impossible. We were outgunned, outmanned, outsupplied, and outgeneraled. From a human point of view, waging this war was the height of foolishness. It was a national death wish. But our founding fathers were hardly fools. They cast themselves on the mercy of God. And although the vast majority of them were Christians, even the few unbelievers among them voted for independence and understood the impact that faith had on the lives of their fellow citizens. The founding fathers felt that the struggle for their God-given, unalienable rights of life, liberty, and the pursuit of happiness were so important that they were willing to sacrifice themselves fighting for it. They had come to the position of Esther in the Old Testament when she risked her own life to petition the king, saying, "If I perish, I perish." Our founding fathers relied on the word of God. And to this day, that word is still the one true voice of freedom that resounds throughout the world.

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0: Open your Bibles tonight. We are in the second chapter of 1 John as we are studying this great book of 1 John, verse by verse, expository teaching. And we'll be reading tonight the third verse. John writing and said, "Hereby we know that we know him if we keep his commandments." Father, we come before you in the name of your Son, Jesus. We're so grateful for the privilege and the honor to open up the Word of God and to share the Word of God with these, your people, wherever they are watching on Sun Life Broadcasting Network right now. Lord, we depend upon the anointing of the Holy Spirit, and we give you all the praise and all the glory, and everybody said, amen. John was the last of the apostles to die. He lived to nearly 100 years old, some say 100. He was one of the few disciples that died a natural death. He was called the apostle of love because in his latter years, everywhere he went, he was constantly saying to believers, little children, love one another. And love is the hallmark of the child of God. The love of God is the hallmark for the child of God. And the child of God is to love humanity, not just the brethren, but all of humanity with the same love that Christ has loved us. Now that's hard sometimes. Let's just be honest. Some people are unlovable, but so are we sometimes. But thank God for his love. And John, he wrote five books of the Bible. He wrote the Gospel of John that bears his name. Then he wrote these three epistles, 1st, 2nd, and 3rd John. And of course, the great book of Revelation that ties in all of the last remaining events that are ahead of the church and the world today. As I was studying these verses that we're going to be dealing with yesterday and this morning and this afternoon, I wrote something in my Bible just as a reminder so that I wouldn't forget it when I stepped up here. And it's simply this in my opening remarks. Christianity is not a religion. It's a relationship. Let me say that again. Christianity is not a religion. It is a relationship with the Son of God, the one who loved us and who died for us and paid the debt of sin that we owed but could not pay. And as well, when you study Christianity, when you study the Word of God, it becomes apparent that the Lord really does not ask us, his children, he doesn't ask very much of us. He just simply asks really two things, that we're faithful and we obey him. That's really the only two things that Christianity requires, that the Lord requires of us, that we're faithful and that we obey his word. And that's what the verses that we're going to be dealing with tonight deals with, obedience. He said in this third verse, "And hereby we do know that we know him if we keep his commandments." The opening statement, "And hereby we know that we know him," refers to a know to salvation. Now, how many of you, if you're saved, you know you're saved. Now, I have to admit something. We get these calls on Francis and Friends and the emails all the time. I don't understand when we get the questions of Christians or the calls and they are in consternation. They say, "Well, I love the Lord, but I don't know if he loves me." Listen, I don't have to get up every morning and ask myself, am I saved? I know that I know that I know that I'm born again. Whether I feel like it or not, because this is the mistake too many Christians make, they go by feelings. But we don't go by feelings. We go by faith. Some mornings we may get up and we're on the top of the mountain, shouting, speaking in tongues, praising the Lord. And sometimes we get up and we're in a valley so low we don't think we can get hallelujah out of our mouth. But our salvation is not predicated on how we feel. It's predicated on our faith in Jesus Christ and what he did at Calvary's cross. And so you as a child of God, there should never be a single doubt or question in your mind that you know him. If you've accepted him, guess what? He has accepted you. Oh, I like that. I'm going to say that again. If you have accepted him, it's a flat out guarantee, guaranteed by the blood of the slain lamb, that he has accepted you, and nothing can separate me and you from the love of God. Somebody needs to shout on that. And so as you go about your day, it doesn't matter what you feel like, praise the Lord. If it feels like the hounds of hell are napping at your heels, praise the Lord. If it feels like angels are singing, praise the Lord. Because you're saved, not how you feel, but by your faith. So you know that. And when John used this word no, he was also taking a little shot at the Gnostics. You know, I've been telling you the last few weeks since we've started this series, that part of the reason that this little epistle of 1 John was written was to rebut these Gnostics, these teachers of knowledge. The word Gnostic is where we, from the Greek word kenosis, where we get the word knowledge. And as I've been telling you, these false teachers were claiming that you can arrive at a higher level of plane and of faith and knowledge of God, but outside of God. They were claiming that, as we said, brought out last week, that there's no such thing as sin. There was no such thing as the sin nature. And if there was such a thing as sin, that it was the physical body that sinned, but it didn't matter because your soul and spirit was separate from the body. Remember me talking about that. But these false teachers, let me just do something right now. Let me read you one of the famous quotes of a Gnostic. Now, I want you to listen very close. This comes from back in John's day, but this is a direct quote of one of their famous Gnostic teachers. Not yet are we able to open the eyes of the mind and to behold the beauty, the imperishable, inconceivable beauty of the good. For you will see it when you cannot say anything about it. For the knowledge of it is divine silence. An annihilation of all senses, irradiating the whole mind. It shines upon the soul and draws it from the body and changes it all into divine essence. A lot of words that says nothing. There is absolutely nothing said in these words. It kind of sounds like Washington. They do a lot of talking, but they ain't saying anything. And so it's a long string of words, but it doesn't say anything, it doesn't mean anything, and it doesn't do anything. And so when he used this term, know that we know him, it was a dig at these false teachers, because they were actually teaching as well, the Gnostics taught, that we mortal men, we couldn't relate to God. I mean, God was so far above us. Matter of fact, they taught and they believed that we couldn't approach God. That we, as if we call ourselves Christians, if we needed something from the Lord, that we had to go through an intermediary array of angels. And this is what they actually believe. They believe that you would pray to an angel, tell this angel what you needed, then that angel would go to a higher angel. And then that higher angel would go to a higher angel. And then that higher angel would go to a higher angel. All the way up some ladder. But let me tell you something. Aren't you glad that any time of the day or night, any moment that you have a need, that you can come boldly into the throne room of grace, and you don't have to go through an angel, you don't have to go through a preacher, you don't have to go through a priest, you don't have to go to, you can go straight to the Father through the Son. Hallelujah. You need to shout on that. So it was just crazy what they believed. But then he said, if we keep his commandments, what a statement. If we keep his commandments. Now this word commandment, it's greatly misinterpreted, this passage here, by many in the church. Because the moment they see this word commandments, they automatically assume the law of Moses, especially the Ten Commandments. But that's not what is meant here. The word commandments, normally the word commandments as this is reused for the law is the word nomos, but this is not that word. It is the word ento, which refers to a charge or a precept. So when he says, if we keep his commandments, what he was talking about, he was talking about everything that Christ said while he was on this earth and everything the new covenant stands for. Christianity is not law, it's grace. Are you here tonight, church? Let me say it again. Christianity is not rules and regulations. We are not children of the law, but we are children of the grace of Almighty God. And so that's the word, the idea of this word commandment there. Then he said in verse 4, he says, he that saith, I know him, and keepeth not his commandments is a liar, and the truth is not in him. Now what he's saying here is simply this. A true knowledge and a true relationship of Christ will always produce a life that lives right. In other words, if you know him and you're serving him, then your life, the way you conduct yourself, your ordered life, how you walk out this salvation in humanity, in the marketplace. In other words, we become living epistles of who Jesus Christ is. We become a reflection of him in everywhere that we go. Listen, people should around you should know that you're a Christian without you having to stamp it on your forehead. They should know by your actions and also by the things you do and by the things you don't do, that you are a child of God. And those of you watching me by Sunlight Broadcasting Network, I just want to ask you this question. Do your neighbors know you're saved? On the job, do they know you're saved? Do everybody you come in contact with, can they tell after a while that there is something different about you? I maintain that if you're truly born again, there's something different about you. I believe that because I believe salvation brings about a total transformation of life. You are not who you used to be. You don't talk like you used to talk. You don't act like you used to act. You don't smoke what you used to smoke. You don't take what you used to take. You don't go to some of the places that you used to go to because your life, you have been transformed by the power of God. And so you become a living epistle. Funny story just popped into my head, and that's dangerous when things pop into my head. Because sometimes I don't have a filter. But this was years ago. I was preaching in Florida, and a big town. I don't remember if Tampa or Land. I don't remember. I just remember it was a high-rise hotel that I was staying in. And it was a convention hotel, and while I was there, they were having a convention of the guys that wear the funny hats, Shriners, old age, middle block, Shriners. And they're all about 100 years old. And they were the vilest, filthiest, foul-mouthed people. And there's nothing

worse than watching 80-year-old men try to party. It is not pretty. Come on now. It's like the other day I was flicking on YouTube or something, and something came across, and it was the Rolling Stones. And here's Mick Jagger. He's 150 years old, up there prancing around, his jowls hanging down, wrinkles. Keith Richards like a mummy. I'm just like, you know, we need to pass a law that when you reach a certain age, you can't rock and roll no more. It's like one time I told Dad, I said, a while back, I said, Dad, I saw Jerry Lee on TV last night. He goes, oh, really? How was it? And I said, well, I never knew Great Balls of Fire was a waltz. You shake my nerve. Because when you get to certain age, you just can't, well, never mind. And you know, it's embarrassing when you have to step out of your hotel room and tell a bunch of 80-year-old men to shut up and go to bed. And it was just ridiculous. And I mean, drinking and profanity, just going on, it was just crazy. And so the next night, I get on the elevator, I'm staying up in the high top of the hotel. And I mean, when I got on the elevator, it was full of those Shriners. And it was stopping at every floor, and those Shriners were getting on. And they're cussing. And they're you know, and you know, you hear, if you're in the marketplace, you hear profanity. And I don't know about you, but there's just something about, I don't like people taking the Lord's name in vain. I can tolerate that about that much. And I mean, it was GD this and this and that and this, and I'm standing, I got my briefcase in my hand, and I'm thinking like, man, this is lousy. I got to do something. And I'm just thinking, and all of a sudden I said, hallelujah. Glory to God. Lord, I'm going to preach tonight. Lord, I'm so glad that I'm in this town and I'm going to preach the gospel. And I'm going to, Lord, I pray that somebody gets saved tonight or somebody gets healed or baptized in the Holy Spirit. I'm just up there praying out loud. And I started closing my eyes and opening my eyes. I'm not exaggerating. They were all on the other side of the elevator. All jammed together, staring at me. We get down to the bottom floor and the elevator opens and they won't move. And one of them goes, and I went, no, you leave. And they went, no, you go. I said, no, you go. We had a Mexican standoff right there. Finally, they all started filtering out. And the rest of the time, I'd be walking in the lobby and they go, that's him. That's him. But I'm not really talking about going that far with it. But the idea is this, if your life has been transformed, you are a new creation in Christ Jesus. All things are passed away. All things have become new. You now have a praise.

You got a song to sing. Hallelujah. I remember we was traveling, it was a little holding revival. I don't remember where we were, and I was young. And Dad, in the what he would normally do, he would get a key to the church wherever we were holding a revival. And in the mornings, my mother was teaching me, and boy, she was a hard teacher. She did not grade on the curve. She was a tough teacher. And Daddy would go pray. And, you know, when we traveled, we had a little kids' table and chairs. That was my school desk. And I would sit there, and Mother would go over the curriculum with me that day and whatever the case. But Dad would go pray. But for some reason, he couldn't get a key to the church. But he found down the block where we were, where they had put us to stay, there was an abandoned Dairy Queen shut down. And so Dad would go pull up behind that Dairy Queen and pray. But now Dad always liked to walk when he prayed. So he'd park the car, get out of the car, and in broad daylight behind this Dairy Queen, he'd be walking back and forth. And it invariably is that always what happened, he would start out, you know, when Dad prayed, it was like he was having a conversation with the Lord. And he would always start out in a normal tone, not too loud, just, Lord, I love you. Lord, I praise you. Lord, I just worship you today. But let me tell you, when he would make contact, when his voice touched glory, he felt it. And when he felt it, that voice went up. And so one day he's out there praying, and he get happy. He's happy. He's shouting. He's praising the Lord. He's got his hands in the air. He's speaking in tongues. And all of a sudden he opened his eyes, and there's a cop standing there. His eyeballs are that big, and his hand was on his gun. He said, "Who are you? What are you doing?" And Dad said, "Well, I'm an evangelist." "What's that?" "Well, I'm a minister." "Well, what are you doing?" "I'm praying." And then Daddy said, "Are you saved? Do you know Jesus?" Now, I got to go now. I think I hear the radio calling me. But the point I'm making all of this, we've got something that the world doesn't have. And so the world should know that we are redeemed by the blood, that we are a child of God. And John makes this very clear. If you say you know him and you don't keep his commandments, you're a liar and the truth is not in you. Now this gets down to one simple word, obedience. As I said earlier, the Lord doesn't expect much out of us. He doesn't require or demand a lot out of us. He just demands that we're faithful and that we are obedient. As a child of God, your heart's desire should be to walk in obedience before the Lord. A true child of God doesn't want to offend the holiness of God. A true child of God doesn't want to do anything that brings repute to our Lord and Savior. We're human. We make mistakes, of course. But your heart's desire should be to live and walk holy and righteous in all that you do. Genuine faith produces a transformed life. And a transformed life results, or should result, in us walking and living in obedience to the Word of God. To know God means more than intellectual knowledge. Profession is not proof of salvation. Profession is not proof of salvation. You got a lot of people that talk a big game, but the talk doesn't match the walk. And if you're going to talk it, you better walk it. Hello? If you're going to talk it, you better walk it. The word keepeth that he used here means to guard, to observe, to practice.

practice. Truth is not just something we believe, but it is a person, Jesus Christ. And as a child of God, as he makes it very clear here, we're either telling the truth that we're saved or we're lying. And we prove that by our obedience. When I was studying this yesterday morning, when I came in from running and sat down and was going over the material, I think the Holy Spirit dropped something into my heart to show you how much God hates disobedience. And the end result or the negative result that comes from disobedience. The Lord in my spirit brought me over to 1 Samuel chapter 15. And that entire chapter, 23 verses, I believe it is, 23, 24 verses, it deals with, over 30, it deals with King Saul. Let me just read this. Verse 1, Samuel also said unto Saul, "The Lord sent me to anoint you to be king over his people Israel. Now therefore, hearken you unto the voice of the word of God." Now I want you to notice that statement. Hearken to the voice of the words of the Lord. This command was not just to Saul, but this command is for every single child of God. Just as Samuel the prophet spoke to Saul and said, "Hearken to the words of the Lord," the Spirit of the Lord says the same thing today. The word hearken means to hear, to listen, but this has three meanings. It means to hear, to listen, and the idea of listening means don't just hear, listen, take it in. But then the third meaning is to hearken. It's not only to hear, to listen, it literally means to obey. In the context of the verse, it means hear the command of the Lord, and then obey the command of the Lord. It's not enough that we hear. It's not enough that we read. But what we hear from the Lord, what we read from the Lord, we've got to obey what the Lord says. So Saul was to hear what Samuel was telling him and then respond accordingly. We have the same obligation today. The word respond, that means that we're to respond to what God is telling us in his word, and that proper response is obedience. Then look at verse 3. The word of the Lord to Saul was this: "Now go and smite Amalek and utterly destroy all that they have and spare them not, but kill both man and woman, infant and suckling, oxen, sheep, camel, and ass." This verse has perplexed people for ages. How could a loving God command Saul and the armies of Israel? We can understand killing soldiers in battle. That's not hard to understand. But killing women, killing teenagers, killing children, killing infants, killing the sheep, the cattle, the horse, leave nothing. Spare no one or nothing. How can this be? Well, there's two things. Number one, Amalek in Bible typology is always symbolic of the fallen, sinful nature that's in the believer. Every one of us are born with a sin nature. Every one of us are born with that Adamic nature living in us. That's what causes us to sin. That's what drives us. That's what destroys the world. The sin nature is what destroying the world. That's the reason for all the heartache, the pain, the suffering, the drug addiction, the alcoholism, abortion, divorce, transgenderism, all of the perversions in the world is because of sin, the sin nature that drives man. And here's the horrible thing about it. Left unchecked,
There is no depth of depravity that man cannot sink to. That's a horrible thought. And as we have that sin nature in us, as God commanded Saul to, notice the words, utterly destroy. He wants us to be able to walk in victory whereby the sin nature has been utterly destroyed in our life, and there is no vestige of it having dominion in any area of our life. That's what it means spiritually. But now let's go over and answer the question. Why would God demand that everyone be killed, even the animals? The Amalekites were considered in the culture of that day, they were considered the most evil, depraved nation of all of the nations that surrounded Israel. They were depraved people. They practiced incest. Numerous of their babies and their children were the product of incestuous unions, which incest, if left unchecked, breeds mental instability and all kinds of horrible diseases. They practiced bestiality, sex with animals. Now that's depraved. It was a part of their life. They boasted about it. They were known that when they went to war, that they were ruthless in their treatment of individuals. They were murderers. From their children, it said, history says, from an early age, they were directed down a path of depravity that if left unchecked, they would have polluted the entirety of the known world of that region. So God acted judiciously and righteously to protect society. Sometimes to protect, harsh decisions have to be made. I can remember, I love history. And I was reading a few years ago the biography of Harry Truman. When Harry Truman assumed the presidency when FDR died, the role of the vice president today is totally different than the role of the vice president then. It's only been in the last 3 or 4 administrations that the role of vice president has taken on weight. But prior to that, the role of the vice president was nothing more than a glorified backslapper. They had no responsibility. And when Truman, when he was a senator, when they had the convention, when FDR asked him,

The office of vice president was so insignificant that Truman had never heard of it. And it was only when FDR died that they came in and told him that they were creating the atomic bomb. He knew nothing about it. Totally in the dark. And when the bomb was ready, talking about decisions, harsh decisions, they came to him, what are we going to do? He had the military advocating to drop the bomb in Tokyo, in Japan. And at the same time, he had those who created the atomic bomb, the scientists, who recognized the mass destruction of these weapons. They built it, and when they realized what they had built, they were opposed to it. And he was getting it from both sides. And he sat down and he had to make a decision. And in a cabinet meeting, he was asking his military advisors, if we invade Japan, what will it take? And they told him, they said, it will take a minimum of 1 million men. Because the Japanese people are not like the Germans. They believe in the code of the samurai, the Bushido. They will not surrender. They will fight to the last man, woman, boy, girl, and the last bullet. And it will be street by street, house by house. And then he asked, what will be your estimated casualties that we will endure? And they told him the best estimates that they could come up with. They said, we expect to lose in death a minimum of 100,000 troops, with possibly another 100 or more thousand wounded. And that was on his mind. And this is how he came to make the decision. He said, we have written enough letters to mothers and fathers. We regret to inform you that your son, your husband, has been killed in the line of duty. And it came down to this. I'd rather kill 100,000 of the enemy than have to send out another 100,000 letters to Americans. But it was a decision that almost broke him, because of the severe magnitude of the damage. But here's what people don't understand. As bad as it was, 2 days before they dropped the bomb in Hiroshima, Nagasaki, over 30,000 died in both places, a little over 60,000. In regular bombing raids over Tokyo, 100,000 Japanese were killed in regular bombing raids. But one bomb, that was the shock. The mass destruction. Sometimes harsh things have to be done. And God, one archaeologist studying these cultures, he said, the God of the Bible, this is an exact quote, the God of the Bible did generations much favor by eradicating these evil people. Verse 9, but Saul and the people spared Agag and the best of the sheep, etc., and all that was good. Verse 9, he was given a command, but he only obeyed partially. Partial obedience is still disobedience. Partial obedience is still disobedience. He said they spared the good. Only God determines what is good. And what we think is good, God calls evil oftentimes. Then in verse 22, talking about obedience. In verse 22, Samuel speaking back to Saul, he said, to obey is better than sacrifice. Once again,

fourth time, let me repeat it. The only thing the Lord really requires of us is obedience. That's it. But then in verse 23, this is what happens when you don't. He said, for rebellion is as the sin of witchcraft, and stubbornness is an iniquity and idolatry. Rebellion, look at that word. Hebrew scholars say that this word most often describes the Israelites' determined refusal to obey the precepts laid down by God. We have a book called the Bible. From Genesis to Revelation, this is the precepts of God. And God forbid that we become like Israel in our stubbornness and our refusal to obey what God has so graciously given to us. Witchcraft, he called it witchcraft. That means divination. Stubbornness, that word stubbornness here in the Hebrew means arrogance. Iniquity, that means unrighteousness, nothingness, trouble, evil. Idolatry, that's an interesting word choice by the Holy Spirit. This is what it means. It implies that for Saul to disobey God's word, he was in effect setting himself up on equal footing as God. Therefore, he worshiped himself. Now, here's what you got to understand. When you know what is right, and you know what God has said in his word, and you refuse to obey it, you're setting yourself up as a God. And you are literally worshiping yourself. Now, how is that rebellion like the sin of witchcraft? The answer is all evil and all failure has as its foundation rebellion. You see, every day, as a child of God, we have a choice to make. Every day, am I going to obey this book, or am I going to chart my own course? And you make that choice every day, whether you realize it or not, by how you conduct your life. Iniquity is a willful sin, stating, I'm going to do what I want to do, which is what disobedience really is. And to refuse to obey God out of stubbornness, in effect, makes one an idol of oneself. So every day we have a choice to make. And that choice is to obey or disobey the word of God. And obedience proves our love for God. Let me hurry. Then in verse 5, as we read it, he said, but whoso keepeth his word in him is verily is the love of God perfected. Hereby know we that we are in him. When we keep his word, this is a powerful statement. When we keep his word, what is happening is now we're giving the Holy Spirit free reign in our life to perfect in us the love of God. Somebody needs to shout on that. When we make up our mind, I'm going to obey the word of God, then the Holy Spirit is alive and working in our heart and life, and he's working to do one thing, to perfect us, to make us over into the image of God's Son and to perfect the love of God. Because he said, in him verily is the love of God perfected. Let me read what Dad said. That refers to the fruit of one who keeps his word. If you make up your mind, I'm going to obey the word of God. I don't care what happens. I'm going to obey the word of God. Then the love of God begins to grow in your heart and in your life. And the love of God, let me read this. God is love. He wants to perfect his love in the hearts of all saints. In fact, this is the greatest thing of all. It's greater than signs and wonders. It's greater than earthly riches. It's the greatest thing that God can do for a human being, to perfect his love within the heart and the life of a person. What a statement. The love of God should be the calling card of every single child of God.
Verse 6, we're going to close with that. He that saith he abideth in him also, he that saith he abideth in him ought himself also to walk even as he walked. Now, John is now pointing us back to the example that we all have and we're all to follow. And that example is the Lord Jesus Christ. He that saith he abideth in him pertains to a claim being made. You know, millions claim to know him. But as I said earlier, profession is not possession. Abide in the Greek means to abide, to remain, to sojourn, to tarry. Singers, musicians, make your way back. And it refers in connection like this to, it's more than merely a position. It is used very often of, oh, I love this, what Dad said. This idea is, it's more than a position. It is used very often of persons abiding in a home, which implies more than mere position, but rather fellowship, communion, dependence, harmony, and friendship. Oh, what a statement. Therefore, to abide in the Lord Jesus implies not only position, but also relationship. There are three Greek words that give us the three aspects of a believer's life. The verb of being imi refers to the saint's position in Christ. He has been placed in vital union with him by the act of the Holy Spirit baptizing or placing him in Christ, which is outlined to us in Romans 6, 3 through 5. After being placed into Christ, the saint there abides, the word meno, which refers to fellowship with and dependence upon Christ, which speaks of communion and closeness with the saint now in Christ and thereby abiding. He is to order his behavior, which brings us to the third Greek word, pareto, which means to be like Christ, which speaks of the saint's manner of life. When John used the word abideth, he was no doubt speaking of the dissertation he had given in the 15th chapter of the gospel, which bears his name. Abide in me, Christ, and I in you. As the branch cannot bear fruit of itself except it abide in the vine, no more can you except you abide in me. Then he said, ought himself also to walk even as he, Christ, walked. Jesus Christ is our example. Let me close. Every one of us must never forget that God has nothing but good in store for us. But we cannot receive that good unless we walk in obedience. And every time there's disobedience, we separate ourselves. We lose something in the. But let me close with this. I got news for you. Every one of us is going to disobey sooner or later. But guess what? John already told us in a couple of verses earlier, we have an advocate with the Father, who is the propitiation for our sins, and not our sins only, the sins of the whole world. Hey, listen, if you messed up, don't let it beat you up. Go to the Father in the name of the Son and tell him, Lord, I failed you. I disobeyed you. I strayed from the path. But would you forgive me? And the moment you pray to him, the blood of God's Son doesn't just cover it. It washes away that sin and that failure as though it never happened. I want you to walk in obedience, because I want you to have everything that God has for you. Would you stand to your feet tonight? Father, we come before you in the name of your Son, Jesus. Lord, we pray that that which we brought forth tonight has been a blessing to your people. And Lord, we pray that we've given them good word tonight that they can take, they can meditate on it, and that they can grow from it as they apply it to their heart and life. And we give you all the praise and all the glory. And everybody said, amen. Turn around, hug somebody's neck. We'll see you Sunday morning.

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One more time, please. We have left our kinfolk gladly. We have bade this old world goodbye. We've been called to be his pure and spotless bride. Yes, yes. And we'll soon behold King Jesus in that blessed eternity. What a happy, happy wedding that will be. Just one more time. I don't know if Abraham could have known that 4,000 years later, somebody would sing about him and about his son Isaac and about Rebecca, a symbol of the rapture of the church.

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Praise God. What a happy, happy wedding that will be. 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

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Or the fight of faith will not be finished until the Savior's call resounds.

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He's the first, the last, the Alpha, the Omega, the beginning and the end.

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Thank you, Donna. Hallelujah. Hallelujah. Thank God.

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2: You know, without a doubt, we have the best singers and the best musicians that you can find on Christian television. 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You can see them on the screen right now. The first is by Robin Hurd, entitled When I Lay My Isaac Down. Then Brian Haney, I Found the Lily in My Valley. Kim Coleman, This Could Be the Day. And finally, Yahweh, all of the Family Worship Center Resurrection Singers. 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And I know that you're going to be blessed when you begin to listen to

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When we recorded in Memphis, Tennessee, it's been back in 1960. It's at Sun Studios. This was the first song that we put on record. It has such a meaning to it. Listen to it, please.

God took away my yesterdays. From them I'll never have to run. We cannot live for tomorrow, for tomorrow may never come.

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1: Titus chapter 3, I am going to go back to what we dealt with last week. I felt like I had to rush through some things and didn't get to everything, and I do want to touch on the subject again. Titus chapter 2, we'll begin in verse 3. This is still a part of What We Believe series, and specifically what we're going to be dealing with tonight is the washing and the regeneration, washing of regeneration and the renewal of the Spirit. One of the things that we believe here at our church, if you were to go onto our website right now and you were to locate our What We Believe, this is one of those tenets that we absolutely hold essential to the Christian faith. We believe this. Regeneration by the Holy Spirit is absolutely essential for personal salvation. Again, we believe that regeneration by the Holy Spirit is absolutely essential for personal salvation. There is no way to heaven, no pathway, not one, that a person can travel down to get them into heaven other than through being born again. Without being born again, you cannot make it. And we're going to talk about what that is going to look like and what it should look like in the transformed heart and life. So Titus chapter 3, beginning in verse 1, put them in mind to be subject to principalities and powers, to obey magistrates, and to be ready to do every good work. I'm going to read that again if we can. Judah, bring it back to verse 1. I want you to see this. Put them in mind to be subject to principalities and powers. What does this mean? It means be obedient to those that have rule over you. That's what that means. Obey magistrates to be ready to do every good work. One of the things that Paul taught no one, that was to be a revolutionary or a social justice advocate. Paul did not teach this. Paul taught that to nobody. Paul taught no one to be rebellious of the authority that God had allowed to be placed over them. That's pretty intense. Especially when you're talking about a Jewish people and all that they wanted was liberation from the empire of Rome. And yet we find Paul saying, be subject to those that have rule over you. You could not have said a more hateful thing to a Jew in that day. You could have said nothing that would anger a Jew any more in that time period than be faithful to the ones that have rule over you. It's an intense thought. Verse 2, to speak evil of no man, to be no brawlers, but gentle, showing all meekness unto all men. For we ourselves also were sometimes foolish, disobedient, deceived, serving divers lusts and pleasures, living in malice and envy, hateful and hating one another. But after that, the kindness and the love of God our Savior toward man appeared, not by works of righteousness, which we have done, but according to his mercy, he saved us. By what? By the washing of regeneration and the renewing of the Holy Spirit, which he shed on us abundantly through Jesus Christ our Savior, that being justified by his grace, we should be heirs according to the hope of eternal life. This is a faithful saying. What is Paul saying there? Paul is saying, you can absolutely 100% count on this being true. This is a faithful saying. And these things I will that you affirm constantly, that they which have believed in God might be careful to maintain good works. These things are good and profitable unto men. Again, we're going to be preaching What We Believe, the washing of regeneration and renewal of the Holy Spirit, part 2. Pray with me tonight. Heavenly Father, we come into your courts with praise. We enter into your gates with thanksgiving. And Lord, we just want to thank you tonight for your presence that

we have felt in this house. Lord, we do not take your presence for granted. Lord, we don't view it as a light thing. Your presence came at the cost of your own personal sacrifice on the cross of Calvary. Lord, we value your presence tonight. We are grateful for the Spirit of God that's in this house. And Lord, I believe that that same Spirit that is in this house will be flowing through those television cameras tonight. Lord, that you would flow through social media tonight, through the radio tonight. The same Spirit that is here, Lord, will flow into homes literally around the world. We ask for an anointing tonight to teach and to preach, that you would give to us a spirit of wisdom and revelation in the knowledge of your Son, that the eyes of our understanding would be open, that we would know the hope of your calling, that we would comprehend the glory of the inheritance that you have deposited in every single child of God. And Father, that we'd comprehend the power that's been made available to those of us who believe. And we will give you all the praise, all the honor, and all the glory. And everybody in the house tonight said amen and amen. I have told my testimony to you countless times, but I'm going to do it again. When I was about 12, 13 years old, I was dribbling a basketball outside of my house in the middle of absolutely nowhere, Henry, Virginia. The only thing we're famous for is a TV show that I doubt is still on television. It's called Moonshiners. We were the very first group that they followed around town, so that's us. My neighbor was a moonshine runner. I watched him be carried. What that means is he didn't cook it, but he would carry it. He would drive it from point A to point B. And I can't tell you the number of times I saw him get a ride home in the back of a cop car. Sometimes because of what he was doing, sometimes because he was drunk at the gas station. I'm from the middle of nowhere, okay? If it's not clear now, it'll never be. But good news about that neighbor, he gave his heart and life to Jesus Christ. And you want to know what else he started doing? He found Sun Life Broadcasting Network on the television all the way in Carver Lee Road in Henry, Virginia. I'm telling you, don't look it up. It's scary. Middle of nowhere. Mary Beth said, I felt like I was driving into a horror movie. not a joke. But he gave his heart and life to Jesus, started watching Sun Life Broadcasting Network, got baptized with the Holy Spirit, and started asking his church down the road, why don't y'all preach on the baptism of the Holy Spirit? They politely escorted him out of the building, and he started to watch Sun Life Broadcasting Network regularly. So even those that are in the deepest, darkest pits of hell, Jesus Christ's long arm of salvation can reach way down and save anybody. And I'm dribbling my basketball there on Carver Lee Road in Henry, Virginia. And all of a sudden, I just picked the basketball up. I was looking around. I mean, we're just surrounded by trees. There's nothing but trees. And all of a sudden, this voice spoke into my spirit. I'm going to use you to preach the gospel to the world. And you got to understand, at 12, 13 years old, from Henry, Virginia, what does that even mean? I'm going to preach the gospel to the world. What do you even mean by that? And I honestly, what do you do with it? I just shunned it off. I wish I could tell you that, man, I pursued that with all of my heart. But truth is I just shunned it off and I kept living the life that I wanted to live. God was faithful to his word, even though I wasn't. That's an amazing thing. God is faithful even when we aren't. It's an amazing thought, but anyway, God had spoke that to my heart. I went on doing whatever I wanted to do, and I think I was also around the age of 13 when I was first introduced to alcohol, started drinking and partying from that point. It really reached its crescendo in my life when I got to college, started dating a young lady, and we just were no good for each other. I mean, we were no good for each other. We were terrible to one another. I was terrible to her. She was terrible to me. But there is this thing that happens when you're doing things that you shouldn't. There is a spiritual connection that is made. And we just could not leave each other alone. Even though we knew, man, we're terrible for each other, still, we could not leave each other alone. And that relationship started to eat away at my mental state.
And not just that, but I went to college to play baseball, and man, my first year, I did it, man. I was killing it. I took over a starting position in center field from a senior and jumped over a sophomore as a freshman, and I was doing great. I mean, really, I was doing well. I went to Schenectady, New York that summer to play in a summer collegiate league. And while I was in Schenectady, I was like Samson got his hair cut. The one thing that I had always been good at, the one thing that I could always rely on, the one thing that was always faithful to me as I was faithful to it, baseball turned its back on me. You could have thrown a barn at me and I could not have hit it. I'm not joking. I can still see myself, and it's a wood bat league, and I go to swing and the bat literally flies out of my hands. Strike out on a curveball in the dirt, and the bat flies out of my hands at the coach, almost hits the coach. And I walked into the dugout and I punched a pole just like that. Immediately, my knuckle, you can still see my knuckle, it's forever maimed. but this is where I was at. My life was starting to fall apart. Baseball was starting to fall apart. I get back to college. My coach brings in another center fielder, paying him double what he's paying me in scholarship. And this guy had set a record for stolen bases. The handwriting was on the wall. Even if I would have performed well that fall, that spot was gone. I was gonna have to fight for something else. And that's what I started to do, and there was torment. I mean, literally torment, bad dreams, nightmares about interactions with my coach. And my mental state was coming unglued. Listen, I know for some of you, this is mild. This is just and some of you, this is a mild, very mild testimony. For some of you, this is very graphic. It takes us all different paths to get to Jesus. And for some of us, it's a lot darker than it is for others. But praise God that he'll set up a path of darkness just so that he can expose just an ounce of his light. Because I'm telling you, when that little shed of light comes penetrating into that darkness, it's all exposed. And you can't miss him. But anyway, all of that's falling apart. And I begin to pour alcohol into it. And it just begins to intensify everything. I'm trying to fight people when we go out to party, and it got so bad I tried to fight my best friends, my roommates. And they eventually sat me down in a common area and they said, dude, you just can't live with us anymore. You've become too volatile. And so they moved me in with the worst kids on the team. And when I say worst, I mean the craziest. And I walked into our dorm rooms one night, and they had literally taken mud that they had been rolling in all night, and they had smeared it all over our walls. I was like, these guys. And but that's where I was. This is where my life had taken me. My mom, in the middle of all of this, I came home, and I was sitting on the couch, and I was trying to read the Bible. And I started crying because I couldn't understand it. The one thing that everybody would say, this will help you, it wasn't helping me at all because I couldn't understand it at all. None of it made any sense to me. And I'm just sitting there crying, and my mom says, you need help, dude. I want you to think about it, but I think you need to go and see a psychologist. And I said, I'm not doing that. And I started visiting churches. And all of these churches, never once was I confronted over my sinful condition, not once. People always invited me to church. People are always glad to see me at church. They wanted me to be a part of the community. But never once was I confronted over my sinful condition. That's what I absolutely needed. That's what I needed confrontation. I needed someone to stand in front of me and say, hey, dude, you're living in a way that doesn't please God. You know that. And I did know that. I did know that. If someone would have stood in front of me and just said that, man, I'm telling you, things might have been different for me. And finally, my mom says, well, you need to go back to that church that you grew up in. I said, I don't want to do that, because every time I would see that pastor out at Food Lion or whatever, to y'all, that's a grocery store. Probably makes sense to you because it says food in the title. But Food Lion is a grocery store, and every time I would go to Food Lion, he would be there.
And every time I would do my best so that he couldn't see me. But every time he saw me, he'd say, hey, Paris, I'm praying for you and I'm praying for your family. I believe in God for you. I visited a small church that my parents went to when I was just a kid after getting saved. And all of the little ladies, praise God, that would teach me Sunday school. They came to me and they said, for years we've been praying for you and for your family. Some of those ladies watch Sunlight Broadcasting Network now. It's a miracle. But I walked into that church and immediately the tears just started to flow. And I mean the whole night, tears just started to flow. And I walked down to the altar, tears streaming down, had an encounter with God. No question about it. God was in that place. We sang it tonight. He's in the room. He's in the room tonight, and he was in that room 12 years ago, 13, whatever it might be. But he was in that room. No question about it. I was in the presence of God, and I knew it. I got up, and I walked away, and I got in my car. I drove home. I walked inside my house. I grabbed my mom in a hug, and I said, you need to go and make things right with God. That night she went to church and she got born again, and there was no question about it that she got born again. Everything about her life started to change. Everything about it started to change. I can still hear her in the dining area. I could hear her now crying out to God for who? For me, for my sister, for our family, interceding on our behalf. I'll tell you, I walked out of that church with an experience, but not with transformation. I encountered God, but I didn't allow God to change my life. Went back to college, went right back into all of it. Started to argue with my mom on the phone. We'd get on the phone and she'd say, hey, Paris, you can't be a Christian and drink like you're doing. You need to put the alcohol away and give Jesus everything of your life. And man, I argued with her because I listened to, I think it was Carrie Underwood. I know Jesus, he drank wine. My great country music theology was really something to stand on. Moron. And we would fight back and forth. And finally, one day she sent me a text. She said, you need to read Proverbs 20:1 and you need to quit drinking. And my mom left it alone. I ignored it. I was going partying that night. I didn't want to see that. I didn't want to feel that guilt. And a couple of months later, I sit down in a recliner. I've got a case of beer beside me. I pull the recliner back. I pull my phone out of my pocket. The phone's unlocked on its own. Bible application opened up on its own. And you better bet Proverbs 20 and verse 1 is staring me in the face. Wine is a mocker. Strong drink is raging. And whoever is deceived by it is a fool. That's the word of God. The fear of the king is as the roaring of a lion, and whoever provokes him to anger sins against his own soul. Verse 2. And right there in that room, two things happened. Prayed all my life, God, if you're real, show me. God, if you're real, show me. God, if you're real, show me. Well, here you go, Paris. I'm going to show you I'm real. Number 2. God convicted me of the lifestyle that I was living. I am not pleased with your life. And I brushed it off. Can take you up into the volleyball suite a week and a half later, 2 weeks, whatever it was. Sitting down with my friend and his girlfriend. She's Catholic. At this point, when I'm drunk, I'm talking about Jesus. And so we get into this conversation. She's explaining Catholicism to me. I'm trying to do my best to explain Jesus to her. Drunk. Think of it. And I said this to her. I said, you know, there's no sinful man on this earth who can absolve me of my sins. There's only one mediator between God and man, and his name is Jesus Christ. Right there in that moment, she began to break down in tears. She literally stood up and ran into her room. I can still see her boyfriend. And I'm like, I don't need to be here.
And I look down in my hands, and there's a bottle of beer. There's a glass bottle of beer in my hand.

And the Holy Spirit spoke to me and he said, Paris, what are you doing here? I got up, I walked out of that suite, I walked down the stairs, I walked into my suite, I climbed into bed and I said, Lord, that church that you've showed me, I'll be in that church in the morning. And that morning I walked into that church, I grabbed the last pew in the row. I grabbed it with all of my might and I cried out to God, if you'll deliver me from alcohol and tobacco, I'll serve you for the rest of my life. And I'm telling you, it wasn't a transformation by osmosis. I didn't come and hang around and get changed a little bit at a time. There was an instantaneous, transformative, radical moment in my life. Everything that I had ever loved all of a sudden gave way to the precious blood of Jesus Christ. And I'm telling you, he washed me new. Alcohol, gone. Tobacco, gone. And you would say, well, that's just proof that there's something psychosomatic that happened to you. You thought hard about it and you wanted it bad enough and Jesus just became the object of your change. I would agree with you if it hadn't been for everything else. Because it didn't stop there at those two things that I saw as a problem. All of a sudden, without reading the Bible or anybody telling me anything, Paris, you can't go there. You can't do that. You can't watch this. You can't listen to, what's that? That's the renewal of the Holy Spirit on the inside of me. See, something had happened that in the natural, I couldn't see. Oh, but I felt every bit of it. And all of a sudden, my life changed. Man, I walked into the cafeteria that morning. Got out of church, walked into the cafeteria. And there were people in that room I hated. But not this day. Not this day. No, that hate had been turned to love. Not later when a preacher told me it needed to. No, immediately, because God was living on the inside of me. Born again, there's really been a change in me. Born again, just like Jesus said. Born again, and all because of Calvary. I'm glad tonight. Is there anybody in this room that's been born again and you're glad about it tonight? Man, I'm glad I'm not what I used to be. I'm glad I'm not what I thought I wanted to be, but I'm what Jesus has desired me to be. Born again, and all because of Calvary. I'm glad, so glad that I've been born again. In John chapter 3, Jesus describes this very event. What I've just described to you that took place in my life is the very event that Jesus told a religious leader of Israel, the most pious and righteous men that you could think of in the earth. Jesus told one of them, unless you be born again, really he said it to begin with, he said, unless you be born from above, you cannot enter in the kingdom of God. And Nicodemus becomes confused. What do you mean? I can't go back into my mother and then be born again. And Jesus goes on to describe what being born again looks like. And he's taken language out of Ezekiel chapter 36, and I didn't read it last time. I just talked about it, and I want to read it. Ezekiel 36 says, for I will take you from among the heathen. I'll gather you out of the countries. I'll bring you into your own land. Then will I sprinkle clean water on you, and you will be clean. Clean from what? All of your filthiness. And what else? All of your idols. The born-again experience takes everything that you put up on a pedestal above God and it washes it away. Everything, money, fame, power, prestige. This picture that you've created for your life, idol, God cleanses it. He cleanses it. And you're left a blank slate. You're left a new creation, a recreation in the image of God, free from the dominion of sin. He cleanses you. He says, a new heart I'll give you, a new spirit I'll put in you.
and I'll take away the stony heart out of your flesh, and I'll give you a heart of flesh. I'll put my spirit in you and cause you to walk in my statutes, and you will keep my judgments. At the wedding feast of Cana, John talks about water in the symbolism of cleansing imagery. For everyone who walked into that wedding feast of Cana, they all had to stop by the purification jars and put their hands in it. If they didn't put their hands in it, they couldn't come into the celebration. They couldn't come and enjoy the wedding. They had to put their hands in the water. And then all of a sudden, while they're partying, they run out of the wine. And Jesus is asked if he'll do something about it. And he says, yeah, go get me the purification jars. Not the wine vats. Go get me the purification jars. Fill them to the brim with water. What kind of water? There's only one kind of water to put in purification jars. Purified water. Cleansing water. Ceremonial washing water. Put that to the brim. And what does Jesus do? He changes water into wine. What is Jesus saying? I'm inviting you to the marriage supper of the Lamb. And the only way in is for you to be cleansed, but not through the old ceremonial washing. You gotta come through the blood of the Lamb. Woo! You gotta be clean. You gotta be clean. You gotta be clean. Oh, come on, somebody. Where are my holy people? Where are my transformed people? Where are my purified people? Is anybody in the house holy tonight? Clean. If you want to come in, the Samaritan woman, drink this water. You'll never thirst again. And then you have John 7, Feast of Dedications. Any man that comes to me who's thirsty, he'll let him drink of these waters. Out of his belly will flow rivers of living water. John goes on to clarify, this he spoke of the Holy Spirit, which had not yet been given because Jesus had not yet been glorified. Water all throughout John symbolizes ceremonial purification and cleansing. So this born-again experience that's gonna come, what's it gonna do? It's gonna, you gotta be born of water and you gotta be born of spirit. What's that mean? It means that you've got to be cleansed. Washing of regeneration. You've gotta be cleaned of your what? Your sinful filthiness. And what else? Your idolatry. Can't have anything above the Lord. Can't have anything above him. Nothing. Nothing. This is what it means to be born again. This is the new creation that Paul spoke of. The old has passed away, the new has come. This is the new creation that we were looking for. So this born again experience comes with a washing and an inner strength. To live it out, John goes on to say that you won't be able to see it when it comes. You don't know where it's coming from. You won't be able to, with your eyes, look at the Spirit, but you won't be able to miss what the Spirit does. See, because when the wind begins to blow, the trees begin to sway. Man, I just want to be a tree of righteousness swaying in the wind of the Spirit of the living God. I want to be bearing fruit. I want all the dead leaves. I was sitting at Mary Beth and I, we went, what's it called, glamping? Glamorous camping, if there's such a thing. And we're sitting on this back, like, canvas tent, right? The back has got a back porch. We're sitting out on the back of it, and the wind just, I mean, it was scary to be out there that night because there was wind advisories, but I sat there and watched as the wind came through, and it was in the middle of winter. And everything that hadn't fallen to the ground yet, when the wind showed up, started to break loose from the tree and fall to the ground. See, this is what's gonna happen with the coming of the Spirit into your life. All those dead works, all of that dead fruit, all of that ungodliness, all of that filthiness in the wind of the presence of God is blown right out of your life. Washing and a cleansing, but it's invisible in nature. The Spirit, when he comes, you won't see him like, and I think Jesus, like you had seen me.
but you will know he's there by what? Changed lives. Can't get to heaven without a changed life. And I know I've described, and I said this last time, and I gotta hurry because I've just about done it again, haven't I? I said it last time. For me, it was dramatic. For you, some of you got saved at 5 years old. And one of the greatest testimonies that you'll ever see in this world is a five-year-old that at 35 is still living for Jesus. Praise God. That a six-year-old at 46 is still proclaiming the good news of Jesus Christ, the greatest thing you could ever see in your life. That's a powerful testimony. But let me tell you something. If you were 5 years old and you said the sinner's prayer, there had to be a change in you. We might not be able to see it, but you feel it. Had to be a change. What had to start happening? Loving God, loving his word, loving people. Had to be a change. Wanting to come to church, not forced to be there. Some of you started out well, but you're not running well today. It's time to get back on this path, this race to the finish line, because we don't know where it's at. We don't know where that finish line is at, but I'm telling you, I'm looking at the world and I'm looking at Bible prophecy and I'm saying that finish line is getting closer and closer and closer and closer. It's no time to play around, no time to put it off. Today is the day of salvation. Right now is the time. And this washing of regeneration, this renewal of the Holy Spirit, listen to what it creates in people. He said this, put them in mind to be subject to principalities and powers, to obey magistrates, to be ready to do every good work. Speak evil of no man, to not be brawlers, but be gentle, showing all meekness unto all men. This is a faithful saying. These things I will that you would constantly affirm, that they which have believed in God might be careful, listen, careful to maintain good works. These things are good and profitable to every man. Listen to this. He says, obey authority. What authority? Wherever you find it. Wherever you find it, obey. Well, they're misusing me at work. Be a good servant. They don't pay me enough. Be a good servant. They ask me to do too. Be a good servant. And if God leads you away, then go. But while you're there, you don't work for them. You work for him. Obey authority wherever you find it. Teachers, principals. The most disrespectful generation today to teachers and principals. It's disgusting. And it isn't anything that has come from God. Well, we think for ourselves. No, you know what? That's exactly the problem. And you don't know how big of a problem that's gonna be for you in 10 years. No ability to submit. No ability to honor. No ability to respect. You think somehow that that's good character? And you're that way with them because you're that way with your parents. I'm preaching. And what it says about you being that way with your parents, it actually indicates that you might have shortness of life. That's the Bible. That's the book. Obey your parents so that you might have longevity of life, length of life. But you can't obey people at school because you can't obey your parents at home. You have absolutely no respect, zero. And the reason you can't respect your parents at home is you cannot respect your God in heaven. Every bit of what we see in schools today at Christian schools, it is a result of your generation's inability to submit and to surrender to God. And while the rest of your generation is doing it, don't let it be spoken of you. Don't let it be said of you. Obey authority. This is the word of God. This is Paul speaking under the inspiration of the Holy Spirit. Obey authority.
Singers and musicians, come. I'm out of time. Anywhere you find authority, obey it.

not gain it without conversations with them. But then they don't want to give you anything because you're so disrespectful. And another thing they have that you don't have, they have the money. You want to know where the money in the church is? It's in the older generation. You think we can do what we need to do for God without money? Oh, I'm preaching tonight. This isn't come and give me money kind of preaching. This is the truth. The gospel can't go anywhere without money. It can't. I'm not asking you to make a preacher rich. I'm asking you to advance the gospel. I'm sick of this prosperity mess. It enriches pastors and it puts in poverty the parishioners. Come and sow a $10,000 seed and you'll get $40,000 back. I feel that there's five people in the room right now. You got a seed of $1,000. You need to come and give it to me. You know what Jesus would be doing? He'd be chasing that preacher with a whip. This isn't about money. I'm telling you some very practical advice here tonight. We can't do what we need to do for the gospel without the next generation, the generation above us. We've got to have them, and we don't have any respect for them. Who else do we obey? Hebrews 13, 17, it says, obey them that have rule over you and submit yourselves. For they watch for your souls and they must give an account. Help them to do that with joy and not with grief, for that is unprofitable to you. Oh Lord, anybody else in the room saying, oh Lord, help me. Help me to be a help to the pastor and not a burden to him. Help me to be a joy to the pastor and not a grief to him. I just keep hearing that echoing in my soul. Help me to be a help, not a burden. Help me to alleviate weight, not add to it, to weight. God, help me. They must be ready to do every good work and they must be ready to maintain every good work. They must speak evil of no man. Avoid arguing. Stop looking for a fight. Some of you in here, everything someone says is an opportunity for you to fight. Stop looking for a fight. Be gentle. This word, I just want to read this. This word includes the ideas of gentle, forbearing, yielding, equity, lenient, unassertive, fair, fitting, appropriate, suitable, proper. This person is a peacemaker and they seek to de-escalate conflict, not intensify it. Instead of trying to make things worse, they try to bring calm and peace to the situation. Be gentle. Meek. This person is gentle in nature and friendly, not only in public, but also in the privacy of their own home. They're meek. This is who, not that they appear to be, this is who they are. Do you hear me tonight? This is what washed and regenerated people look like. So to us, this ought to be challenging. To us, this ought to be convicting. Those of us who have been washed, those of us who have been renewed by God's Spirit, we are the ones who should be people of transformation, constantly looking for opportunities to do good for the church of God and to those around us. Amen. Stand to your feet all over this place tonight. Just begin to play whatever y'all feel led. Every head bowed in the house tonight and every eye closed. There's no way I could know where you are tonight. And I've dealt with this subject 2 weeks in a row because I feel in my heart it's necessary. Because you cannot just be a Christian in name only. There must be a transformation of life that testifies of the true inner work of God's Spirit that has taken place on the inside of you. We might not see the wind, but we will see the effect of the wind. Tonight, right now, is a good opportunity for you to look into your heart. Right now is an opportunity for you to search your soul and ask an honest question.

0: I see the fruit of God's Spirit in my life tonight? Have I truly been born again? Have I truly been washed? Have I truly been renewed? And I wasn't able to get to it tonight, but it is God's mercy and His grace that has provided this glorious salvation to you. What that means is, wherever you find yourself tonight, this is true. God loves you. His arms are open wide to you. And even though you might be coming again with the same thing you came to Him with last year, 5 years ago, maybe you're in a worse state today than you were 5 years ago, His arms remain the same. They are open wide to you. And the blood still says, come, and I will cleanse you of every sin and every stain. He will cleanse you tonight, and He'll make you whole. If you're watching over television, He's ready to cleanse you tonight and make you whole. We're going to pray a prayer tonight. I'm not going to ask for a show of hands. You've got to make this right in your heart. This prayer can't save you. It can't change you. But if you will believe the words, the Spirit of God will come in and do the work that no man on earth, no program on earth could possibly do for you. God wants to change you tonight. Everyone in this room, if we can we lift our hands to heaven? And I'm going to ask you to repeat these words after me tonight. Heavenly Father, I'm sorry for my sin, for the things I've done, for the way that I've lived. Lord, please forgive me tonight. I believe tonight that Jesus died on the cross for me. That His blood was shed to cleanse me of my sin. That He was buried. But on the third day, He rose to life. And tonight, because He lives, I can live also. I believe that Jesus is the Son of God. That He loves me. That He longs to redeem me. That He longs to cleanse me. That He longs to free me of the sin that binds me tonight. And tonight, based on the Word of God, which cannot lie, I can confidently say, I've been washed, I've been cleansed, I've been forgiven, I am saved tonight. Come on, can you give Jesus a hand clap of praise in this place tonight? Can we sing whatever y'all feel led just for a few moments? Why don't we lift our hands all over this place and just say, thank you, Lord, whatever you feel led.
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Hallelujah. Hallelujah. Praise the name of Jesus. Glory to God. I tell you what I want you to do. I want you to sing it just one more time. And I want you to forget about everything around you. Forget about where you've been, even forget about where you are. And I want you to get your mind totally, directly on Jesus Christ. And worship Him as you sing it. Let me tell you this. In the old economy of God, one of God's names, and that sounds strange to use the term one of God's names, but one of His names was so sacred, so holy, that the Jewish people would not even pronounce it. Sometimes I wonder if we have not lost our all of God, our wonder of God. You're not talking about the man upstairs. You're talking about one that is so great that the most beautiful superlatives that we could ever find could never even touch the beginning of His greatness. And it's only because of His love that He puts up with us. We don't know how to approach Him. We don't know how to love Him.

Holy, holy, without ceasing. And we poor mortals endeavor and attempt to worship him. But he accepts it when it comes from our heart. And I want you tonight, I know you love God. I can sense it. There's a beautiful spirit in this place. Hallelujah. I can just reach out and feel it. And more than I know, and forgive me for taking up this time, but more than I know, I want God to do something for you. I want him to reach out and meet a need in your life, in your heart. And I want us to sing it again, hallelujah. And I want you to just let him touch you, stir you. You'll be surprised what he'll do for you. Somebody said, Jimmy Swaggart, I'm the biggest drunk you ever saw. You're the one he likes. He likes to get a hold of folk like you. Oh, hallelujah. Some here may say, Jimmy Swaggart, I'm a doper. You don't know how bad I am. You're the one he came to die for. Yes, he did.

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I know better. Praise the Lord. We're just so happy to be here. I think I've been interviewed about half the day by every reporter in town, and they've all asked, well, what do you think about California? Well, what can you say about California? It's the greatest state in the whole world. You just have to say. There is a way that every need in a life can be met. It's never changed and it never will change. Listen to the song.

He watches the fall of the little sparrow. He's concerned with the lilies so fair.

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He is so willing to help you. Ladies and gentlemen, the trio, I feel his promise. You can not only believe it, but thank God you can feel it as well. Let the song be a blessing to your heart. Let's hear it.

I'll be a friend of Jesus. Praise the name of the Lord. Hallelujah to the Lamb. I've often wondered, I've thought as I've studied the Word of God, just what heaven will be like. Some months ago, I was dealing with a lady here from California, really, that was dying with cancer. She had been saved as a result of this ministry, and she said, "What will it be like?" And I said, It won't be bad. It won't be bad. And I had a dream a few nights after I told her that. I thought, you know, Swaggart, how can you tell somebody that when you don't know? And in the dream, I saw us standing, the most beautiful place that words could ever describe. Francis was there, I was there, and this lady was there. She passed away just a few days later. But anyway, the beauty of it was beyond compare, but there was something else there. There was such a feeling of God that you didn't want to leave. I had, in the dream, it was my duty to show her what was hers. When I turned to go, I didn't want to go. He's prepared so much for us. Listen to the song.

going quickly to the window to open up the blinds, like I had done at least 1,000 times or more. Instantly, to my amazement,

There were millions, 10 times millions, saying holy is the name, worthy is that Lamb who sits on the throne. As I joined them,

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Hallelujah. 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Hallelujah. Praise the name of the Lord. I still believe in that old time way. I believe in the power of God. I believe in that touch of heaven that gets down in your heart. And when you get up, you can't explain it, but you know something happened to you. Ladies and gentlemen, Janet Pascoe.

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2: The enemy's plan for believers is for them to live like sheep, consumed by daily tasks, responsibilities, and the endless pursuit of security. Soldiers, on the other hand, are defined by their strength, discipline, and purpose. In his debut book, Matthew Swagger draws from the book of Exodus to show believers how to break free from the flock and live a bold, meaningful life that saves others and conquers the enemy. Readers will journey alongside the children of Israel before and after their miraculous deliverance, trading the shackles of the enemy for the promises of God to live in new identity, purpose, and victory. This book is about transition God's way from external deliverance to internal empowerment, from sheep to soldier. To purchase this debut book from Matthew Swaggart, From Sheep to Soldier, or any Jimmy Swaggart Ministries product,

0: 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I know the Lord will bless you.
1: 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Many of you watched it live. Some of you don't remember them at all. And here's what we have done. We have taken these three specific sermons, The Maniac from Gadara, The Sin Nature, and What the Bible Says About Hell. And we have put them on a CD-DVD combo, $15 each. If I were you, I would not just settle for one. I would get all three of them, because you never know what you're going to pull out of them. 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
4: If you have your Bibles tonight, turn with me, please, first of all, to the book of Genesis, chapter 3, starting with the first word of the first verse. Verse 1, the Bible starts out in the first chapter, the first verse, by just saying, "In the beginning, God." It does not attempt to explain what it means. It just assumes, the Holy Spirit does, that man has enough sense, if I may use bluntness, to know that creation demands that there be a creator, that design demands there be a designer. So it starts out in the beginning, God, and now in the third chapter, it says in the first verse, "Now the serpent was more subtle than any beast of the field which the Lord God had made. And he said unto the woman, Yea, hath God said." He begins to question God's word. "Ye shall not eat of every tree of the garden. And the woman said unto the serpent, We may eat of the fruit of the trees of the garden. But of the fruit of the tree which is in the midst of the garden, God hath said, Ye shall not eat of it, neither shall ye touch it, lest ye die." Now, God had not mentioned anything about touching the tree, but she added that. "And then the serpent said unto the woman, Ye shall not surely die." Jesus said that Satan is a liar and the father of it. He's a master deceiver. His deception is woven by the web of the lie. Called the father of the lie. He said, "Ye shall not surely die," but they did die. The moment they disobeyed God, they died instantly. Some would say, "But Brother Swaggart, they didn't." Adam lived to be, what was it, 930 years old. What God was speaking of was spiritual death. The moment you disobey, and I will get to that in a moment, what it meant, you will die spiritually, meaning separation from God.

Satan goes on to say, "For God doth know that in the day ye eat thereof, then your eyes shall be opened, and ye shall be as gods, knowing good and evil." Now there's your key. This right here is at the heart of all sin, all rebellion against God, the spirit of the age, the spirit that's always characterized the age, the spirit that's in this age, to be God. Man wants to be God. Every man that rebels against God is saying, in essence, I want to be God. And when the woman saw that the tree was good for food, that it was pleasant to the eyes, and a tree to be desired to make one wise, she took of the fruit thereof and did eat, and gave also unto her husband with her, and he did eat. Turn to Galatians in your Bibles. Paul's writing to the church at Galatia. When Paul wrote this letter to the church at Galatia, he used the term, "O foolish Galatians." And when you go to the Greek, the way it was originally written, and it's crude, but Paul actually said, instead of, "O foolish Galatians," "O you idiot Galatians." That's strong. Some of you accuse me of preaching hard. I've never preached that hard. He said in the 6th verse, "I marvel that ye are so soon removed from him that called you into the grace of Christ unto another gospel." Notice the terminology, another gospel, "which is not another. But there be some that trouble you and would pervert the gospel of Christ. But though we," and now he makes the divine pronouncement, "but though we are an angel from heaven, preach any other gospel unto you than that which we have preached unto you, let him be accursed. As we said before, so say I now again. If any man preach any other gospel unto you than that ye have received, let him be accursed. As we said before, for do I now persuade men," 10th verse, "our God, or do I seek to please men? For if I yet pleased men, I should not be the servant of Christ." I want to use for a subject tonight, and some of the words that I will say will be somewhat strong. I will say some things that some of you probably have never heard before in your life, and some of you will be taken aback. I don't say it, or will not say it, with any glee or joy, but I say it because I believe God has given it to me and I have no choice or alternative but to say it. I want to use for a subject the gospel of self-esteem. This is becoming a very predominant gospel today, the gospel of self-esteem. Would you bow your heads, please? Father, in the name of Jesus, as we minister tonight, we would ask for your divine help, only that we may deliver that which we believe thou hast given unto us in the way that you want it delivered. We feel so inadequate. We know that we are so unworthy within ourselves. And as we handle the precious words of life, help us, O God, to handle them with dignity, with grace, with compassion, with tenderness, with love, and yet with strength and with power, with the anointing of the Holy Ghost. Anoint every word we would say to the hearts and lives of the listeners and the hearers. And I would ask it all in the mighty name of Jesus. And everyone said, amen and amen. At the turn of the century, the Christian church received up to that time, after the Great Reformation, the greatest attack that it had ever received. It came from the denominational world, because basically that's all it was then. And the individuals that

instigated it. Really, it was instigated by Satan. But those that were the bearers of this other gospel attacked the blood, the atoning, vicarious offering of Jesus Christ. They became known as modernists. That effort rose in a crescendo until it finally permeated the majority of the seminaries of the major denominational world. It probably reached its height in the 60s, maybe with one of the great bishops, so-called, that made the statement that the blood of Jesus Christ is no more than the blood of a dead dog. The blood of Jesus, the vicarious atoning work on Calvary's cross, was ridiculed, lambasted, sarcastically reproached, and the attack just about totally destroyed the denominational world. It left it with little more than a shell of its former self. Until even today, the mighty Baptist church is split right down the middle. And my prayers are with those that are literally striving, contending with all that is within them to hold to the inerrancy of Scripture and the vicarious atoning work of Jesus on Calvary's cross. But they are split, with about one half no longer believing that which we would minister and preach tonight according to the Word of God, against those that do believe in inerrancy of Scripture and the sacrificial atoning price paid at Calvary, the blood of Jesus. As I said, that almost destroyed the denominational world. They were blatant in their attack, open. They left little doubt, the modernists did, as to exactly where they stood and what they were saying. And even though it took its deadly, horrendous toll, it was fairly easy to combat and to come against, simply because the verbiage, the terminology, was such that no one had any difficulty understanding what they were saying. But today, Satan is making another effort. And this time, it's much more subtle. It is so subtle that even the very elect oftentimes are being pulled into its maw. It is so subtle that good men are falling for it, not really knowing what they are propagating or adhering to. But beneath the thin veneer, it is the same attack against the atonement, against redemption by the blood of Jesus Christ. Oddly enough, strangely enough, shockingly enough, abhorrently enough, it is not coming from the denominational ranks. It is not coming from the modernist camp. It is not coming from those that have repudiated the Word of Almighty God. But the strange, sickening, horrendous thing about it is coming from the Pentecostal and the charismatic camps. No, don't applaud. There's nothing to applaud about. I am Pentecostal. My whole family, my whole life, everything we have in Jesus is because of the great Pentecostal message. And I'm not meaning that the leaders of various Pentecostal churches are behind this. They aren't. They abhor it.
stand against it

just as much as I. But it is so subtle that most don't know what they're hearing when they hear it. And yet many hear it, and deep down inside they sense something isn't quite right. Listen to me. When you hear these words, words like self-esteem, power of positive thinking, Christian psychology, inner healing, healing of the memories, the kingdom age, the manifest sons of God, possibility thinking, positive mental attitude, unity of the body. All of that sounds good, but it is as erroneous, as deadly, as unscriptural, as unbiblical, and will be far more dangerous than the modernist attack against the blood, because all of it is an attack, subtle though it may be, against the atoning, vicarious, finished work of Jesus Christ on the cross of Calvary. Now, what do you mean by that? What are you saying? I'm saying this. It is a man-centered gospel instead of a God-centered gospel. I want to say it again. All of that I have said and spoken to you tonight, the power of positive thinking, Christian psychology, inner healing, healing of the memories, kingdom age, possibility thinking, unity of the body, all of it is a man-centered gospel that little by little pulls man away from the only help that man can receive, which is the shed blood of Jesus Christ, making man think he can solve his own problems when man cannot solve his own problems. It's subtle because hundreds of thousands, maybe one could say millions of Pentecostals and charismatics are being pulled into it. To a broken cistern that holds no water. To a subtle lie that sounds good, but in reality has no good in it. Because it subtly suggests that the human condition, listen to me, the human problem can be solved by mind science, by certain principles or laws, or the efforts of man. Over one major Christian telecast the other day, I heard one man state, if we can get the United States to flow according to a particular set of principles, America's problems can be solved. He was a Christian. He was espousing what I'm talking about here. I sat there and listened with a broken heart, because man's problem and the U.S.'s problem, or the problem in America, is not that we have just deviated a little bit from some principles, but America's problem and your problem and my problem and the world's problem is that we are miserable, rotten, low-down, no-count, worthless sinners, and can only be saved by the blood of Jesus Christ, and we need to come to the cross. Let me state it like this. It's simple. It's not difficult. The gospel is a simple gospel. It says that man fell. When God created Adam and Eve, put them in that garden, sometime later they fell. Man is still in a fallen state. Man cannot save himself. I don't care how many schemes he devises, he cannot save himself. I don't care how many little pretty platitudes he proposes, he cannot save himself. He keeps

trying it. He projects one proposal after the other, but it falls to the ground because he cannot save himself. The only salvation, the only hope, it's the same hope for the Catholic, it's the same hope for the Baptist, it's the same hope for the Pentecostal, and it's not inner healing, it's not healing of the memories, it's not possibility thinking, it's not the power of positive thinking, it is the cross of Jesus Christ where the blood flows down to cover the sins of mankind and to set the captive free. That is mankind's only hope. Now, I want to tell you something. I want you to listen to me. If you are a sex pervert, your answer is not sessions with a psychologist. Your answer is a session with Jesus Christ, and let the blood of Jesus wash you and cleanse you and break the bond and the chain and the shackle of sin. If you have a problem with jealousy, your answer is not in counseling with your pastor. Your answer is to get in an altar and pray through and let the blood of Jesus cleanse you from the rotten power of sin that threatens to destroy you. No, wait a minute, Swagger, wait a minute. You're putting me in the same class as a pervert. I can see how that the blood of Jesus would be needed for that, but man, my little temper problem, I just need a little counseling. You don't need a little counseling. You need to go to the cross, and you need the blood applied to your sin. The same sin, the same power is available, the blood of the Lamb. Are you understanding me? I was in South Korea a short time ago, and I met Youngi Cho's mother. She's one of the most gracious, godly women you would ever meet. She said, and that church that has over 500,000 members, whenever we have people in our church that have marriage problems, we will not counsel them. Huh. I have just knocked 90% of the preachers in America out of work. Because 90% of the preachers in America, especially in Pentecostal and charismatic realm, most of them are not preaching anymore, they're counseling. She said, when we have people in our church that have marriage problems, I don't care what kind of, how desperate it is, how bad it is, we refuse to counsel them. What do you do? She said, we tell them, fast and pray. Fast and pray until God the Holy Ghost gets down in your life and works out that marriage problem. And I'm here to tell you tonight, that is the only answer. In this modernistic age, it is still the answer. It will still set the captive free. It will still break the bonds, the chains, and the shackles. The blood of Jesus Christ applied at Calvary's cross to your sin. My Lord, that's good preaching. If you've got a cigarette problem, your answer is the cross. If you've got a temper problem, your answer is the cross. If you've got a child molestation problem, your answer is the cross. If you've got a biting your fingernail problem, your answer is the cross. Hallelujah. If you have problems with envy and malice, your answer is the cross. Do you follow what I'm telling you tonight?
It's the cross of Christ. It is the only answer. There is no other answer. All else is sinking sand. This is the rock. I've made it about as clear as I know how to make it. The next time you hear some preacher over television talking about the unity of the body, most of the time he's attacking the blood. He may not know he's doing it. But if you knew the things that are behind it like I do, you would know that's what he's doing. Next time you hear some preacher talking about the power of positive thinking, he's attacking the cross. He's telling you if you could conjure up enough mental alchemy, enough mental powers, you can solve your problem. The next time you hear about the healing of the memories, or inner healing, or Christian psychology, they are attacking the atonement. They may not know they're doing it. They may even be good men. They may even love God, but they're on a wrong track. And it won't work. The only thing that will work is for you to do as Jesus talked about that poor man that came to God and beat his breast. No, he was not telling you to go up and beat your breast. But the spirit that was behind it is what's got to be there. Lord, have mercy upon me, a sinner. I can't do anything myself. I am helpless before thee. Have mercy upon me, O God. And Jesus said he went away to his house justified. All right, that is the problem that besets humanity today. Man wants to play God. He wants to substitute another answer for God's answer. He may do it unintentionally. He may do it with the best of motives. He may do it thinking he's doing right, but it is as deadly, as damnable, and as darkened as hell itself. Because there's only one way, and that's God's way. All right, now, that's my introduction that I've given you. I want to look at three principles. Two of them are evil, one is righteous. No, I wasn't joking. That really was my introduction. I want to look at the little God's principle. I want to look at the strife principle, and I want to look at the servant principle. In the heart of this, if God helps me, and through this stumbling tongue, I'm able to get it across to you, perhaps you can see where we're going tonight. Behind all of man's problems is the evil one, Satan. Satan never changes. He's doing the same thing today in the same way he has always done it. He's never changed. And there is a reason for this. When you turn to Isaiah, let's do that, chapter 14 in your Bibles. 14th chapter of Isaiah, starting with the 12th verse. We are given a description here of the fall of the evil one. The question is asked by the great prophet Isaiah, "How art thou fallen from heaven, O Lucifer?" The name Lucifer doesn't sound too beautiful to us, but in reality, it's a beautiful name. It means light bearer, bearer of light. It comes from the same word that we get the word phosphorus, phos, which means light. He was originally called the son of the morning. He now comes as an angel of light. If you're not really in tune with this book and the Holy Spirit, you will be swayed and deceived by this angel of light. How art thou fallen from heaven, O Lucifer, son of the morning? How art thou cut down to the ground which didst weaken the nations?
For thou hast said in thine heart, notice now the personal pronouns, the reason.

reason for this created angelic being's fall. For thou hast said in thine heart, I will ascend into heaven. Notice the I wills. I will exalt my throne above the stars of God. You have the secret of man's difficulty right here. I will sit also upon the mount of the congregation in the sides of the north. I will ascend above the heights of the clouds. I will be like the Most High. This spirit of pride that filled Lucifer's heart, that caused his downfall, that caused him to lead a revolution against God, is the same bait that he dangled in front of Eve. I read it to you from Genesis 3 and 5 just a few moments ago. Lucifer told her, if you eat of that fruit, never mind that God told you not to do it. God knows if you do it, you will then know good and evil, and you will be as God. Now that's a heady enticement. You will be as God. In those words, there is the power of the universe. You will be as God. That's a reason that millions upon millions take the drugs. They shoot the needle into their veins. Oh, it becomes hell on earth after a little bit. But they won't to feel that rush, that excitement, that thrill that makes them for a moment God. They are above it all, God. It soon becomes a hell on earth, a monkey on the back. But at the outset, it's that quest to be God. Millions today will sell their soul to be famous. Names and lights, power, rich, money, gods. The very heartbeat of communism is this passage, ye shall be as gods. Men that are able to dictate to other men. I want to make a statement here at the outset of this message. I'll come back to it later. The Christian servant principle is the very opposite of the principle of the world. The principle of the world says you are great if you have a lot of people serving you. Got me? The more people that are fawning over you, that are looking at you and attending you and providing your every wish, that makes you great. In the Christian realm, it's not the most people that are serving you. It's the most people that you are serving. You understand? Mother Teresa was attended by a multimillionaire American businessman in Calcutta. He watched her wiping the sores of some poor, bedraggled, flotsam of humanity. He smelled the corruption, the pus, the stink, the stench, the rot. And he watched her wiping that corruption away, and he backed up nauseous, and he said, I wouldn't do that for $1 million. She said, I wouldn't do that for $1 million either. But I do it for mankind. I do it for man. You understand where I'm coming from here? When Adam and Eve fell, they lost God consciousness and gained self-consciousness. Now here's the root of the sin problem. Here's the root of the war problem. Here's the root of the selfish problem. Here's the root of all divorces. Here's the root of all hurt, of all pain against your fellow man.
They lost God consciousness and gained self-consciousness. Now everything, instead of centering on God, centers on self. Notice Satan, I will ascend, I will exalt, I will take, I will do. Self-consciousness. When you are born again, you lose self-consciousness and gain God consciousness. Hallelujah. Isn't that beautiful? Self no longer matters. It's no longer how great I am, how wonderful I am. The star, I'm a star, I'm a star, I'm a star. No, no, no, no, no. It's no longer self. Let me lose myself and find it, Lord, in thee. May all self be slain, my friend, see only thee. Though it cost me grief and pain, I will find my life again. Let me lose myself and find it, Lord, in thee. Your problem tonight, your problem is not your neighbor. Your problem is yourself. A newsman asked me today, he said, you say some pretty rough things. Are you concerned about what the people are going to think about you in Sacramento? I said, there was a day I was concerned, but I'm no longer concerned. I have only one motive in mind, and that's to hear from God. To hear from God. To lay on my face and to cry and sob and weep until finally heaven touches my soul. And I'm here to tell you tonight, I have heard from God and heaven has touched my soul. My business is to hear from God and to give you what he's told me to give you. If you like it, great. If you don't like it, great. I stop right there. I deliver the message. I'm a messenger boy. I'm a delivery boy. Prepare ye the way of the Lord. Make his path straight. He is coming, the King of Kings and the Lord of Lords, and he's the one I point to. I don't give two bent pens for Jimmy Swaggart. I don't give two bent pens for the Catholic Church. I don't give two bent pens for the Baptist Church. I don't give two bent pens for the Assembly of God Church. Those of you shouting hallelujah, I'll get to you in a minute. I'm here for one more purpose, one alone, to get past the religion and see Jesus. Sir, we would see Jesus, Jesus, Jesus, Jesus, the King of glory, Jesus, the Savior of man, Jesus, the giver of eternal life, Jesus, the living incarnate Word. In the beginning was the Word, and the Word was with God, and the Word was God. I don't count, he counts. I don't matter, he matters. He is God. I'm not here preaching some self-esteem to you. I'm not here preaching some possibility to thinking to you, or power of positive thinking, or power of positive confession, or gab it and grab it, or grab it and gab it, or gab it and grab it, or name it and claim it. I'm not here to tell you how to get another Mercedes-Benz or Cadillac. I'm not here to tell you how to build a bigger house, or put more diamonds on your fingers. I'm here to tell you to see the King of Kings, the Lord of Lords, Jesus Christ, the first, the last, the Alpha, the Omega, the beginning and the end. He alone can slake the thirst. He alone can satisfy the hunger. He alone can fill your heart. When you're born again, you change from self-consciousness to God-consciousness. One reporter asked me today, he said, what do you want done in the state of California? Now that's he was talking about politics. It was a temptation. Amen. I wrote your good governor the other day, and I thank God for your governor here in the state of California. I thank God for it.

But I fought down the temptation, and I said, "Sir, yes, I'm opposed to abortion. I'm opposed greatly to abortion. I'm opposed to pornography. I could go on and on and on and on. However, if we were able to get all laws against abortion stricken from the books, and if we were able to burn all pornography, and we would sure do it if we could, and we are trying. By the help and grace of Almighty God, there's a blank space on 7-Eleven's bookstands now. They no longer sell smut. Because you Christians stood up and said enough is enough. However, laws only go so far. That's what I'm trying to get across to you tonight. You can raise your self-esteem and you can quote it until your hair is white or black or yellow or lady, whatever color you want it. I am beautiful, I am beautiful, I am beautiful, I am beautiful, I am beautiful. And then throw a rock in the mirror when you look at it and it doesn't show you back what you think it ought to. But you won't solve the abortion problem by making laws, because the problem is the heart of man. You've got to change the heart of man. And only Jesus Christ can change the heart of a man. Adam and Eve's greatest loss was the vacating of the inner sanctum by the Spirit of God. You hear me? When they fell, the Spirit of God had to leave that inner sanctum. That was their loss. And what a loss. What a loss. All right. John, in the first little book that bears his name, said this. Chapter 2, verses 15 and 16. He said, "Love not the world, neither the things that are in the world. If any man love the world, the love of the Father is not in him. For all that is in the world, the lust of the flesh and the lust of the eyes and the pride of life, is not of the Father, but is of the world." The lust of the flesh, the lust of the eyes, the pride of life. All of it is self-consciousness. A.W. Tozier said this. He said, "For reasons known only to himself, God honored man above all other beings by creating him in his own image. And let it be understood that the divine image in man is not a poetic fancy, not an idea born of religious longing. It is a solid theological fact, taught plainly throughout the sacred scriptures and recognized by the church as a truth necessary to a right understanding of the Christian faith." He went on to say, "Man is a created being, a derived and contingent self who of himself possesses nothing but is dependent each moment for his existence upon the one who created him after his own likeness. The fact of God is necessary to the fact of man. Think God away, and man has no ground of existence. That God is everything and man nothing is a basic tenet of Christian faith and devotion. Man, for all of his genius, is but an echo of the original voice, a reflection of the uncreated light. The teaching of Christianity is that man chose to be independent of God and confirmed his choice by deliberately disobeying a divine command. This act

violated the relationship that normally existed between God and his creature. It rejected God as the ground of existence and threw man back upon himself. Thereafter, he became not a planet revolving around the central sun, but a sun in his own right around which everything else must revolve. Then he went on to say, the natural man is a sinner because and only because he challenges God's selfhood in relation to his own selfhood. And all else, he may willingly accept the sovereignty of God, but in his own life, he rejects it. For him, God's dominion ends where he begins. For him, self becomes self, and in this, he unconsciously imitates Lucifer, that fallen son of the morning who said in his heart, I will ascend into heaven. I will be like the Most High. Now listen. Yet so subtle is self, this self-consciousness in all of us, that scarcely anyone is conscious of its presence. Because man is born a rebel, he is unaware that he is one. His constant assertion of self, as far as he thinks of it at all, appears to him a perfectly normal thing. He's willing to share himself, sometimes even to sacrifice himself for a desired end, but never to dethrone himself. You listening? No matter how far down the scale of social acceptance he may slide, he is still in his own eyes a king on a throne. And no one, not even God, can take that throne from him. Now listen a little more. Sin has many manifestations, but its essence is one. A moral being created to worship before the throne of God sets on the throne of his own self. And from that elevated position, he declares, I am. That is sin. Yet because it is natural, it appears to be good. Now, one more thing. To set our will against the will of God is to dethrone God and make ourselves supreme in the little kingdom of self. This is sin at its evil root. Sins are because sin is. One more statement. This is the rationale behind the much maligned doctrine of natural depravity, which holds that the impenitent man can do nothing but sin, and that his good deeds are really not good at all. His best religious works God rejects, as he rejected the offering of Cain, only when he has restored his stolen throne to God are his works acceptable. Did you hear that? Now let's look at this, the strife principle. A little over 100 years ago, Sigmund Freud opened his first office of behavioral science in Vienna, Austria. He is the modern father of modern-day psychology, which is viciously anti-Bible and anti-Christian. Out of the Freud syndrome and the others that followed him, which is insignificant at the moment, he developed the cause of all the problems of mankind. He called it the inferiority complex. Hence today you have the gospel that we need to increase our self-esteem. If man can only build up his self-esteem, then man can solve his problems. That's a lie. Freud said that man's difficult, and the reason that man is full of guilt, and the reason that man is like he is because he has an inferiority complex. Now, that's another lie. That is the exact opposite of man's true human condition.
99%, let me change it, 99 and 99 hundredths percent of you that are in this place and you that watch by television, your problem is not inferiority complex. Your problem is superiority complex. Man thinks he's God. He is a little God in his own thinking. Self sets up on the throne. I'll give you an example. The girl looks in the mirror and says, I hate myself. I'm so ugly. She doesn't. If she really hated herself, she would be glad she was ugly. Right? She's lying. I hate myself. I don't have a beautiful figure. You don't. If you did, you'd be glad you were pleasingly plump. Man's problem is he enthrones self. Now, that's man's problem. Psychology is a lie. When God comes into a heart, he has to tear down that throne of selfhood. He has to tear it all to pieces. Because man wants to think, I'm somebody. You see, most of these preachers here, they ministered in churches and some few over television, and they haven't been exposed, some of them, to some of the things that I've had to deal with. So much of the mail we receive is from people that says, I don't need salvation. Who do you think you are telling me I need Jesus? I don't need anybody. Man, I can make it myself. That's man's problem. Some of you watching me right now, you've got a cool $1 million in the bank. 2 million, 5, 10, 50, 100. You've got so many diamonds on your left hand, the shoulder droops. You think you've really got it made, but inside you're lonely. Inside you're all shriveled up. Inside you hurt. Inside you're just shrivel up in loneliness and despair. You're angry with yourself, angry with the whole world. You have set yourself on a throne. And you look at that little woman as a TV camera spans it, and you can look at her as it shows her in this Colosseum. She doesn't have much. There are no diamonds on her fingers. And you can tell she doesn't have much money, but she looks so happy. And the newsmen write me and say, Swaggart, you plant them there. I'm serious. You find a very sweet little old lady and you pay her to sit there and then the camera gets on her. No, I don't. There are thousands, there are millions of little old ladies like that that have never walked into a Broadway theater, that has never seen a diamond ring glisten, but inside they're so happy, they're so thrilled. They get up every morning and say, this is another day the Lord hath made. I will rejoice there and be glad in it. Why? Because they have dethroned self and placed God on the throne of their heart. Man's problem is the Satan problem. He wants to be God. In Luke 22 and 24, the Bible said, and there was also a strife among them. Them who? The disciples. Peter, James, John, Bartholomew, Thomas, Andrew. There was also a strife among them, which of them should be accounted the greatest? That's the problem behind all church problems, right there. Who shall be the greatest? Gentlemen, it's getting to the place, it's getting to be the problem in the ministry. I have the biggest church.
I'm not knocking big churches. We've just built one in Baton Rouge. It seats 7,000 people. We're thankful to the Lord for it, but God couldn't give two bent pins for that church building. You hear me? Ego is killing the ministry. Ego is destroying and wrecking the ministry of God. It was in the disciples, who shall be the greatest? Now, let me help you with something here. Oh, I've got to be quick here. About in 1969, the Lord put us on radio. 1970, God knew I didn't have enough faith to do it. He knew I was woefully lacking, so I'll make it very brief. He gave me the gift of faith, really the manifestation of it. And whereas I could not believe for anything, all of a sudden I could believe for anything. It was a gift of God. 1980, he took me closer. He took me into consecration. I lost all interest in the world. I mean all of it. I devoured this book. I lived in it, and I still do. I'm not trying to point up to some pitiful swaggart. I'm telling you where he took me, and I'll tell you something else about it in a moment. I would lay on my face for hours at a time. The revelations he gave me, I could not even tell them. But the odd thing about it, in all of this wondrous time, 1980, it was right before the television took a quantum leap forward. Instead of me being elated and joyful about this move of God in my heart, I was broken. I've never felt so undone in all of my life. I thought, God, the closer I get to you, the better it'll be, the most glorious it'll be, the more glorious it'll be, the more wonderful it will be. But gentlemen, I saw flaws and ugliness. I saw an ugly Jimmy Swaggart. I saw things that made me cringe. It made me lay on my face and sob and sob and sob and sob. And one day I asked the Lord, I said, why? I know I've got so far to go, but I'm closer to you than I've ever been before. But yet, I see the flaws and I see the ugliness and I see the stains. Why? He said, the further back you are from the light, the less the stains and flaws show up. The closer you get to the light, the more it shows up the flaws and the stains. And he said, the only way to get rid of the stains and the ugliness and the flaws is to become one with the light, and the light will cover the flaws and the ugliness and the stain. In the last few months, he took me one step further. I started sensing an abnegation of self. And I'm going to tell you something. Now, I've got to hurry because I'm running out of time, but I want you to listen to me. I would like to believe I've never been bothered with pride. I'd like to believe that, but maybe I've got it big as a house. I don't know. Somebody said when you start to notice humility, that's when you don't have it. But I've never had a swelled head. I never have. My problem has been the opposite. If I would preach and minister, and I'm revealing my heart to you tonight, and it didn't work just right, gentlemen, I would go in and die all night long. Broken. It almost killed me. It almost killed me. I would not sleep all night. This was not one time. This was hundreds and hundreds and hundreds of times.

Finally, God showed me something. He showed me just a few months ago that this was just as much pride and self as the swell-head ego, pride and self. Self, whether swaggering or groveling,

And I'm going to close. Some of you little Christianettes will like that. Give me 5 minutes. If Jesus had not gotten this spirit out of his disciples, it would have destroyed the early church. How did he get it out of them? It's recorded in St. John. He took a towel, girded it about himself, and bent over and washed their dirty feet. And then he said in John, "Do ye likewise." And that's what finally broke them. Now listen to this last statement. He wasn't telling you to have foot washing services in your church. If you want to do it, great and good, but that's not what he's talking about. He was telling you and me to have the foot washing spirit, which is the very opposite of self and the God, little God syndrome. Your only hope is Jesus Christ. It's not some new maneuver, it's just Jesus. It's just the cross, it's just the blood. He said, "When I see the blood, I'll pass over you." Would you bow your heads, please? Father, as we have haltingly tried to bring this word to you, to this people tonight, I would pray thy spirit would rush this to their hearts. That you must sit upon the throne. And I would ask that you would keep us from spurious man-made efforts that take people away from you instead of toward you. And I would ask it in the name of Jesus. Your heads are bowed, your eyes are closed. I may have done it poorly, I may have done it badly, but I believe the Spirit, the eternal Spirit, has touched your heart tonight with these simple words that we've tried to give to you. And here's what I believe God is telling me to tell you, and it's this. Some of you here tonight, and so many of you by television, in your heart, there is loneliness, there's pain. In your heart, you've tried religion, you've tried joining churches, you've tried a lot of things. But it's still there. There's no fulfillment. You've tried all the latest fads in the religious and on the religious scene. Tonight, I believe God is telling me to tell you, if you can dethrone self and enthrone Jesus Christ on your heart, totally and completely, forget about all of these other things and just look to Jesus. Make him the Lord of your life completely. He said he will give you peace. You know what he said? He said, "Come unto me, all you that labor and are heavy laden, and I'll give you rest. Take my yoke upon you and learn of me." That's a secret. When you learn of him. How many now in this Coliseum, Brother Swigert, I'm not living right. No, I want to change that. I want to change that. How many, Brother Swigert, something is wrong in my heart. I don't know what it is. I can't put my finger on it. But something's not right. I don't have that peace that he talked about.

And who are you talking to? I'm talking to everyone here. You may be a doper. You may be an alcoholic. You may be a deacon in a church. I don't care who you are. But something's wrong. He's telling you, if you will let him sit on the throne of your heart, he will slake the thirst that's in your heart. How many would slip up that hand? You're talking to me, preacher. There's a hand, there's a hand, there's another being raised all over this place. I see it up in the bleachers. How many will lift your hands? On my left, keep raising them. All the way to the top, all the way to the top. Keep raising them. Way in the back, way in the back, way up at the back. Raise your hands, please. Thank you. On my right-hand side, how many will raise your hands? Slip them up quickly. In the back, how many? Thank you, thank you, thank you. Now listen, friends, I want to say it again. And I want you to hear me good. If God ever got a truth through to you tonight, I believe he's getting it through now. He's telling you, if you can let him sit on the throne of your heart, look to Jesus, trust in the cross, the blood. It won't fail you. It's never failed you. Ira Stanfield wrote that great old song years ago. There's room at the cross for you. They're going to sing it in just a few moments. And I want you to come. Millions have come, but there's still room for one. He's telling you, whether you are drunk or whether you're a deacon, whether you're a preacher or whether you are a pervert. Now that's strong terminology. He's saying the remedy is the same. The remedy is the same. I want everyone to stand, please. Everybody in this Coliseum standing. Everybody standing. I want you, please. And you've been a beautiful congregation. Thank you for your good manners and your patience. I want everyone in this place that raised your hands. I want you to walk down these aisles, and I want you to stand here on this front. And I want you to come tonight. You're not coming to Jimmy Swaggart. You're not coming to a denomination. You're not coming to a religion. You're coming to Jesus. Jesus, Jesus, Jesus. Hallelujah. There.

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It doesn't take much. Oh, I fear I fail to try to convey it to you, but it doesn't take much to make him the Lord of your life and to come by the way of Calvary. On that cross,

0: A dying thief rejoiced to see that fountain in his day. 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Tonight, no matter who you are, you say you mean it, just one remedy for all. You mean, Jimmy Swaggart, if I'm standing here or if I'm watching you over television and I'm a drunk and I've done so bad. And another man stands here and you're a deacon in a church. You're telling me the remedy is the same. I'm telling you it's the same. There's no different. No different. You see, with that dying thief, all he said was, Lord, remember me when you come into your kingdom. And Jesus said, I won't have to remember you. Today thou shalt be with me in paradise. Zacchaeus was a millionaire. Jesus said, Zacchaeus, come down. And Zacchaeus said, Lord, everything I've taken, I'll restore it fourfold. Jesus said, this day, salvation has come to your house. Just like that. Glory. Hallelujah. You can leave changed. Totally changed. Now I'm going to pray. I believe I could say without any fear of exaggeration, with millions counting television, I want to pray with you. And I want you to bow your heads and I want you to close your eyes, please. Tonight, you're going to give God back the throne in your life. Hallelujah. Can't you feel that? You're going to give it back to him. Yes, I've made a mess of it. You've made a mess of it. But he'll steer you out. Hallelujah. Now let us pray. And I want you to repeat it after me. And I want you to believe it with all of your heart. And those of you by television, please, wherever you may be, I want you to pray with me as well. Dear God in heaven,
1: dear God in heaven,
0: I come to you in the holy name of Jesus.
1: In the holy name of Jesus.
0: For there is none other name whereby men may be saved
1: except the name of Jesus.
0: This very moment, I make Jesus Christ the Lord of my life. At this moment, I'm stepping down. And Jesus is stepping up. I'm asking, dear Lord, that you cleanse every sin
1: with your precious blood.
0: Change my heart and life. Make me what you want me to be. According to your holy word. Romans chapter 10. Verses 9 and 10. With my mouth.
1: I confess.
0: The Lord Jesus. In my heart, I believe
1: that God raised Jesus
0: from the dead,
1: and He's alive.
0: Right now,
1: I accept Jesus Christ
0: as my eternal Savior,
1: my eternal Lord,
0: and according to His word,
1: which cannot lie,
0: and I believe,
1: I am washed.
0: I am cleansed.
1: I am changed.
0: I am saved. Praise God. Hallelujah. Praise the Lord. Hallelujah.

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But he's coming back. Muslims, I want you to hear it. He's coming back. Atheists, I want

He's going to take every blood-bought, blood-washed child of the living God away. I'm looking now at the signs of his returning. Not going to be long. Well, it just may be today. Oh, well, he

Well, I'm going to try to just sing a song right now that is really a place where you want to come down and ask for the Father to touch you.

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Don't judge me yet, there's an unfinished part. But I'll be perfect, just according to his plan, fashioned by the Master's loving hand.

in the mirror of His Word, reflections that I see make me wonder why He never gave up on me, but He loves me as I am and helps me when I pray. Remember, He's a potter and I'm the clay. He's still working on me to make me what I ought to be. 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
0: There's nothing holding us back from praising the Lord. Lift up your holy hands because he is worthy of praise. Amen. Hallelujah. Lord, we worship you in this place this morning. We give you glory. We give you honor, Lord. And we just ask that you just abide with us this morning. Hallelujah. 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And we worship you. We thank you, Lord. We just want more of you, Lord. Just more of you. Hallelujah. 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
1: Praise God.

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'Cause I'm on my way to heaven, and this journey gets sweeter every day. 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

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And I ask you the same thing today. 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He searches you today as he sought after Adam that day so long ago, and he asks you the question, "Where are you?"

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Mama, praise God. 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Heavenly Father, I'm asking, Lord, that every need will be met, not only for the church, for your work, but, Lord, for everyone.

one of these people under the sound of my voice. 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Physically, domestically, mentally, but above all, spiritually. 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

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And it has such a message to it.

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2: Ladies and gentlemen, this is Pastor Gabriel Swaggart, and we've got a very special offer that I believe you need to have in your library, something that will benefit you each and every single day. 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And it has a scripture reference, which is 1 Corinthians 1:18. And then my grandfather goes in a short description of what this verse means. This is something that you need. 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
4: If you have your Bibles this morning, please turn with me to the same text that we read last week. Luke chapter 4. Jesus said, "The Spirit of the Lord is upon me, for he has anointed me to preach the gospel to the poor, to heal the brokenhearted, to preach deliverance to the captives, to open the eyes of the blind, to set at liberty them who are bruised, to preach the acceptable year of the Lord." Would you bow your heads, please? Heavenly Father, as we come to you today, Lord, we ask in the name of Jesus, Lord, that your Spirit would touch every heart and touch every life. We can do nothing without you, without your Spirit. And I'm asking in the name of Jesus that your word would sink deep into the hearts of the people and bless them abundantly so. And I ask it in the name of Jesus. And everyone said, amen and amen. I want to use for a subject preaching a few minutes today

The same subject we used last week. And the plan of redemption, the great plan of redemption, this would be part two. That which Jesus gave that day in Nazareth, it was the greatest word that any human beings had ever heard in all of their life and living. Nazareth, just a little village at that time, just a few hundred people. He had been raised in this little town. For 30 years he'd been here, brought here by Mary and Joseph when he was but a baby. And at 30 years of age, went into the ministry to proclaim the greatest word that man has ever known, seen, witnessed, or experienced. And this which he said now, one might could even say it was the greatest of all of the things he said, the 3.5 years of his public ministry. That this summed it all up. It proclaimed everything that heaven has given us in just a few sentences. As he read from the great book of Isaiah, chapter 61, verse 1. The Spirit of the Lord is upon me, because he has anointed me to preach the gospel to the poor, to heal the brokenhearted, to preach deliverance unto the captives, to recover the sight of the blind, that means spiritually blind, to set at liberty them who are bruised, to preach the acceptable year of the Lord. And as I told you, I said last week, I think week before last, as I told you, Jesus, as he stood here this day to give this word, that this is my own interpretation, I think the greatest word out of all of his ministry and everything that he gave was of utmost significance. But I think this drew it up into a concise message that deals with every human being. I want you to think of that. What he said there that day, it answers the question that every soul in the world has. It deals with every sin, every bondage, all the darkness. It addresses it totally and completely. If we can grasp it and understand it. We dealt in the last message just a little bit with the words that he said, the Spirit of the Lord is upon me. I want to go to the next phrase. He said to preach the gospel to the poor. Now he was talking about poor in spirit. A poverty of spirit. The word gospel means good news. Glory. To preach the good news to the poor in spirit. Now I'm going to dwell on that a few moments. To preach the good news. I don't care who the person is. I don't care where they live. I don't care if they're black, white, brown, yellow, red, rich, poor, great, small, educated, uneducated. He came to preach the good news to those with a poverty of spirit. Every president in the last, ever since Franklin Delano Roosevelt,
his message was the New Deal. The New Deal. Each one coming on has had a slogan of some nature like that. President Johnson's was the New Frontier. President Bush Sr., 1,000 points of light. But, and I don't mean this unkindly, it never met the need for anyone. I have no idea what President Obama's is. And this is the key to a life that Jesus said, the thief comes not for to steal and kill and destroy, but I am come that you might have life and that you might have it more abundantly. Some of you heard Jim Woolsey as he mentioned about his years spent in Peru. You heard it over television. The southernmost major city in that country of Peru. And how that he went into this city and there were no churches there. Drunkenness, gambling, the jail's full. And he rented a lot right downtown, right in the middle of the city. And twice a day started preaching the gospel. Glory to God. Hallelujah. Twice a day. For several months, there would be only about 10 to 15 people there. Standing out on that vacant lot right in the middle of downtown in that city. They made fun of him, laughed at him. Who wants this stuff? Who cares about it? But the word of Almighty God will not return void. Glory to God. And that word began to take effect. Now, these were people that were in astute poverty. I mean, trying to sell a few trinkets to get a few pennies to put food on the table for their family. That's how bad the situation was. But he took up an offering every night and explained to these people, if you give to God, he'll give back to you. And his hand is bigger than your hand. People would say, well, these poor people, they're poverty stricken. They don't have enough money for food. And you're telling them to give? Ah, that's God's way. Give, and it shall be given unto you. Good measure, pressed down, shaken together, and running over, shall men give unto your bosom. And little by little, God began to bless. People started getting healed. People started getting saved. Lives started being changed. This is the key. I'm telling you, I don't care who you are, where you live, that there is, I'll finish that illustration in a minute, but there is a Bible character that answers this. His name was Jabez. Jabez! And a long line of genealogies. In the 4th chapter of 1 Chronicles, right in the middle of it, the Lord put this thing about Jabez. He was born under very negative circumstances. His very name means son of sorrow. Born into a home that said, it's all over, bud. Others may, but you can't. But somewhere, Jabez got on his face before God. Now, I'm telling you something. If there be those of you, you don't know where your next meal is.

coming from. And Brother Swagger, is it God's will for us to live in poverty? No, it's not. I would that you be in health and prosper even as your soul does prosper, John the Beloved said. And Jabez got on his face before God and said, Lord, I'm asking you to bless me. Now that's a pretty good prayer. You're talking to the one that owns all the hills and all the cattle on the hills. You're talking to the one that created this planet. You're talking to the one that created the universe. You're talking to the one that made man out of the dirt of the soil. You're talking to one who is a miracle working God who can do anything. Bless me. Let me tell you this. If each of you, I don't care how bad your circumstances are. I don't care how bad financially. I don't care how bad physically. I don't care how bad it may be. If you'll set aside a prayer time each day, set aside, it doesn't have to be a long time, 15, 20 minutes, and ask the Lord, just like Jabez did. Number one, Lord, bless me. Oh, I can feel that. Lord, bless me. Bless me. You know, blessing means increase. Increase. Bless me, Lord. No, you're not getting it. You young girls that wants a husband that's not an idiot. Say, Lord, bless me. Lord, bless me. Lord, bless me. I am serious. You young men who want a wife that will do what the Lord said, help you. Help you. Never seen an old gangly boy in my life that didn't need help. I mean, Gabriel mentioned it a moment ago. Married 62 years this coming October 10th. And if it had been left up to Jimmy Swaggart, I would have chosen an idiot to say the least. I'm serious. But my sister came in one day and said, a new girl has joined the choir. I slapped her down. I didn't slap her, but I just shoved her. Oh, I'm not interested in that. Well, boy, she's pretty. I said, I don't care. But I didn't miss what she said. Next Sunday morning, I'm playing at piano. And I looked in the choir and I saw her. And my Lord, you talk about love at first sight. I was smitten. I was smitten. That was the prettiest thing I'd ever seen. But you know, God knew that he was going to call us to touch this world and that I needed a helpmate. Somebody full of the Holy Ghost. Somebody who knew how to pray. Somebody said, well, how old were y'all when you married? It ain't none of your business. Glory to God. But the Lord picked her out and said, this is your Sarah. Glory to God. Glory to God. Bless me. Bless me. Bless me. And 90% of what we've done for the Lord, I owe the credit to her. And I'm serious about it. Never seen her lose faith, never one single time.
And but if you'll seek God, if you'll ask Him to help you with your finances. Jim went back to that city just a few years ago. They were dedicating something, and so they asked him to come because he was the man who brought the gospel to them. When he landed at the airport, the place was a sea of people. He asked one of the airport attendants, what's all of these people for? They said, it's for some preachers coming in. Hallelujah. Some of those people who didn't have two dimes to put together, gave their heart to Christ, started giving to the work of God. Today they are head of corporations. Look what the Lord has done. Preach the gospel to the poor. Jabez said, bless me. Next he said, now this is important. Enlarge my coast or my borders. What in the world did he mean by that? You see, he was raised in the midst of negativism. You know what I'm saying? He was raised in the midst of a family that was beaten down. Even the circumstances of his birth stated, others may, you can't. His very name means son of sorrow. Family poverty stricken. And all he heard was, you don't have a chance. You don't know anything. Others may, you can't. So he asked the Lord, enlarge my borders to where I can get out of this prison that I'm in. A prison of the mind that says you can't. Glory to God. Lord, enlarge my borders to where I'll start saying, Lord, you can. Lord, you can. Lord, you can. Lord, you can. This is God's prescription for a hurting world. And you serve, you've heard me say this 50,000 times, but I'm going to say it again. My grandmother taught me, Jimmy, God is a big God. So ask big. Glory to God. Do you get that? Ask big. Praise the Lord. A friend of mine was at a big preacher's meeting out in California not long ago, and 8 or 10 preachers standing around talking, and his little boy came up to him tugging at his trouser leg. Daddy, daddy, what you want, boy? Give me a nickel. He said, go on, go on, go on, I'm busy, daddy's busy, go on. 2 minutes, he's back. Daddy, what you want, boy? Give me a nickel. He said, go on, boy. Go on to your mama. Go on. I'm talking with these preachers. 2 minutes more, he was back, tugging at his trouser. Daddy, daddy, oh, what you want, boy? Give me a nickel. He grabbed him by the shoulders, took him over to the side, said, boy, don't you ever come up to me again while I'm with preachers asking me for a nickel. You ask for a dollar. Well, glory! Hallelujah! Hallelujah!
enlarge my borders. Get me out of this negative mode I'm in. All I've heard all my life is the condition in which I was born and which I am in, and you can't do any better than that. Let me tell you, I don't care what color your skin is. I don't care what nationality you are. I don't care the circumstances of your birth. If you'll say yes to Jesus Christ, glory to God, He will bless you. I'll guarantee it, He will bless you. I've told you this two or three times, but you need to hear something four times before you can really remember it. When Francis and I started in evangelistic work back in 1956, that's a long time ago. We were married in 1952. Donnie was born in 1954. And 56, I started preaching meetings wherever in the world I could. And 1958, I had a job with the Northeast Soil Conservation District, and I quit to spend full time in what God had called me, evangelistic work. In a little tiny town in Northeast Louisiana called Wisner, they put a four-lane highway through there a few months ago, and there's nothing left of the town. It took everything. I mean, there's nothing left. That's how small. I think it was 300 population then. I don't know what it is now, but had some wonderful people there. But my dad built a church there. And I didn't have any meetings. And the one that I had to close it down in the middle of it because I came down with pneumonia. And Donnie and Francis had gone somewhere. Like I said, he was about 2 years old now. And we were living in a little 32-foot long house trailer, 8 feet wide, 32 feet long. And I got down beside the bed to pray, to seek the Lord's face. I was discouraged. And I said, Lord, you've got to open doors. I don't know what else to do. Don't know what to do. And He brought a song to my heart. My Lord is able. He's able. I know that He's able. I know my Lord is able to carry me through. My Lord is able. He's able. I know that He's able. I know my Lord is able to carry me through. He's healed the brokenhearted, made the blind to see, healed the sick, raised the dead, walked upon the sea. My Lord is able. He's able. I know that He's able. I know my Lord is able to carry me through. The presence of God filled my heart. The Lord was telling me in that little course that we'd learned just a few weeks earlier that He was able. He was able. Now, in prayer just a few little bit ago, a few days ago, crying to the Lord about the network, we're on 72 million homes now in this country. But there are 43 more million we're not on. And we're believing God to open those doors. And in some 50 million homes in Germany, some 25 million homes in the United Kingdom, nearly a million in Israel. I can go on and on like that.
Nearly 2 billion people, if they want to, including the internet, can tune in this service this morning if they desire to do it. And I was praying, and the Lord brought that back to me, me kneeling down beside that bed in that little trailer, crying to God those years ago, 1958. And He said, "Son, you were then asking for a meeting in any church. It didn't matter where it was. Now you're asking for the whole world." Hallelujah! Hallelujah! Hallelujah! Enlarge our borders! Enlarge our borders! Glory to God! As I was able then, He said, I am able now. Glory to God. I just sank down on the floor at our house just few afternoons ago. I said, "Lord, I know you're able. I know you're able. Enlarge my borders. I want you people here by television, radio, internet. I want you to think big." Glory to God. I don't want to hear you say God can't. I want to hear you say God can. God can. Glory to God. Praise the Lord. Enlarge our borders, Lord. Enlarge our coast. Somebody said, "Are you out of your mind? You can't. Yes, we can. Yes, we can. By the grace of God." Then He said, "Lord, give me your right hand." That's the hand of power. Glory to God. Give me your right hand. Give me your right hand, O God. Praise the Lord. There's nothing He cannot do. Give me that right hand. That hand of power. That hand that touches blinded eyes and they open. Touches lame legs and they walk. Touches cancers and they are healed. Touches the dead and they are raised. Glory to God. I want you to say it like Gabriel said it this morning. Not one hoof will be left behind. Glory to God. Power. Power, wondrous working power. In the blood of the Lamb. There's power, power, wondrous working power. In that precious blood of the Lamb. Glory to God. Get doubt, unbelief out of your mind. Glory to God. Lord, give me that right hand of power. And then last of all, He said, "Deliver me from evil. Deliver me from the powers of darkness. Deliver me from evil. To preach the gospel to the poor." Praise God. I came up in a little small church, Verity, Louisiana, but with people, wasn't many, but boy, they could believe God for anything. I'm not going to bore you with telling it again, but I remember the afternoon, my grandmother said, "Jimmy, we're going to believe God to give you a car." I didn't even have a bicycle. I'm going to believe God to give you a car. And I will tell this much again. I started praying

And I got real holy with my praying. Started telling the Lord, if you don't want me to have a car, I'll walk. If you don't want me to have a car. And all of a sudden, I heard my grandmother's voice. She said, Jimmy, shut up! Jimmy! I said, boy, it startled me. I looked, I said, she said, boy, don't pray like that. You're telling the Lord you'll walk, son, you are already walking. Glory to God, glory to God. And you turn around, boy, and you tell the Lord you need a car. Glory to God. That was my grandmother. She was my Bible school. She was my Bible college. She was my seminary. She'd tell me, Jimmy, there's nothing God cannot do. 30 days I had a car. 30 days I had a car. Well, it really was a pickup truck, but she asked the Lord, I could hear her now, Lord, give him a vehicle that'll get good mileage. I mean, she spelled it out. Give him one that'll be trouble-free. It wasn't my faith. It was hers. The Lord gave me, and Francis, a Studebaker truck. Have you ever seen a Studebaker truck? You have. Both of you have seen a Studebaker truck. You had a 56 Studebaker? How about that? That thing would get 30-odd miles to the gallon. The one I had. I don't know what kind you had, but the one I had. Glory. Praise God. Praise God. Because there is nothing he cannot do. Lord, enlarge my borders. Give me the right hand of your power. And deliver me from evil. And the next verse said, and the Lord granted him that which he requested. And he'll do the same for you. Because you see, he's the same yesterday, today, and forever. Set aside a little time each day for prayer. Don't miss it. Get in this book. Start believing God to better your lot in life. I don't care what it is. He's able to do it. Glory to God. Glory to God. I had a, as I close this morning, little church I was raised in, didn't have any young people in it. It may have been two or three, and I don't even remember those. Young girl came in, she was about my age, came in and gave her heart to Christ. If I remember, she was 12 years old. I'm not sure about that, but I think that's right. She gave her heart to Christ. Her dad grew so angry with her for coming to that, he called it, Holy Roller Church, that he one day told her, my plans are to put you and your brother through Louisiana State University. But if you keep going to that church, I will not spend $1 for you to go to Louisiana State University. I will not help you, please, if you keep going to that Holy Roller Church. She would sneak out of her room, out at the window, and walk to church. She never missed. It takes a real touch with God. This child had a real touch with God.
She was so faithful. She never missed service, despite what her daddy said to her. I will not be a party to that church. He put his son through Louisiana State University with a degree in law. And the young man went out and robbed a bank, wound up in Angola prison. What happened to the girl? We were in Kansas City, Missouri, in a crusade there. I believe it was the Kemper Arena, I think. I'm not sure, but I think it was Kemper. And after the service, one of the men walked up to me and said, "Brother Swaggart, back in one of the rooms there, there's a lady that wants to see you." I said, "Okay." The room was full of people. There must have been 50 people in it. Some of the workers in the crusade and whatever the case. The service had just ended. And when I walked in, a lady walked up to me, whom I did not know. She said, "Brother Swaggart, you don't remember me, do you?" I said, "Well, no, I don't." She gave her name, which I won't give it here, but she gave her name, said, "Do you remember now?" I said, you've got to be kidding. She said, "No." And I can't remember whether she was a lawyer or a doctor. I just can't remember which it was. But she'd been either practicing law or practicing medicine, one or the other, in that city for several years. I don't know what happened to her brother. But that girl stayed true to God. Hallelujah. Glory to God. Despite what anybody said, despite even her daddy. And she turned out to be a blessing to that family. Praise God. Praise God. Would you stand, please? Would you stand, please? Glory to God. Yes, I need thee, oh. As Tara sang it this morning.

I won't, as we sing this chorus again, for those of you, I don't know your life, but God does. Brother Swaggart, I want him to bless me. I want him to enlarge my coast, my borders. I want him to give me his right hand of power, and I want him to deliver me from evil. I want you to walk up here and stand.

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0: Under Holy Spirit conviction, the sinner knows he needs a Savior, so he turns to the cross and puts his faith in Jesus Christ. Yet, when that new convert fails the Lord and sins, as all believers do, he works to follow rules and regimens that he believes will win him victory over the world, the flesh, and the devil. But instead, he loses again and again. 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
4: It must have been about 1970 or 71. Francis and I, along with Donnie, were very seldom here in Baton Rouge in those days. We were gone in meetings all over the world. But we were home that weekend. It was a Saturday. Doorbell rang. I went to the door, and there was a young man standing there. His name was David Sepp. He was only 17 years old. He said, Brother Swaggart, I'd heard his name, but I never met him. And he said, I've just written a new song. And I flew over from Dallas. I want you to hear it. I looked at him. I didn't say anything to him, but I thought, 17 years old, and you've written a song. And yes, he said. And he said, I'd like to sing it for you. I didn't know it either, but the young man could sing. I mean, he really could. He sat down to the piano and he began to sing.

We were leaving the next day to go to Nashville to record an album. And when he started to sing, I sensed the presence of the Lord. And if I'm remembering correctly, it was the first song that we cut that day in Nashville. And I sensed the Spirit of God moving greatly as the tapes were running. When we finished it, I walked into the studio to hear the playback. And it was full of people. The DJs were there.

Kim, I want you to sing that last chorus again. I want the whole world to know that Jesus Christ is the Son of the living God. Jesus Christ is God. The first, the last, the Alpha, the Omega, the beginning and the end. He is our all in all, our everything. Praise God.

0: Praise the Lord. Give the Lord a hand if you believe it. One day we'll see the man that's walked upon the waters.
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Hallelujah. Now, on that first resurrection morning, there were some women that went to the tomb, and they found out that he wasn't dead. He's alive. This is resurrection week. This is a resurrected church. This is a resurrected people. Come on, Jill, one more time, girl.

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He can be counted on. 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
1: When I was just a child, I used to play this song for my mother. 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
1: Glory to God, you're looking at somebody that's marked. Somebody said, Jimmy Swaggart, I hope you don't change. 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I got in this old-fashioned Holy Ghost Pentecostal way, and I wouldn't trade it for a million worlds. 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
0: Jimmy Swaggart Ministries, serving the Lord for over 60 years.
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2: Psalm 126 in your Bible, something I believe that the Lord's laid on my heart, and I just want to try my best to share what I believe to be the burden of the Lord tonight. Beginning at verse 1, Psalm 126 and 1, when the Lord turned again the captivity of Zion, we were like them that dream. Then was our mouth filled with laughter and our tongue with singing. Then said they among the heathen, the Lord hath done great things for them. The Lord hath done great things for us, whereof we are glad. Can anybody say amen to that tonight? Turn again our captivity, O Lord, as the streams in the south. Notice with me in particular verses 5 and 6. They that sow in tears shall reap in joy. He that goeth forth and weepeth, bearing precious seed, shall doubtless come again with rejoicing, bringing his sheaves with him. Now look with me to Galatians chapter 6 and verse 7. The words of the Apostle Paul, be not deceived. God is not mocked, for whatsoever a man soweth, that shall he also reap. For he that soweth to his flesh shall of the flesh reap corruption. But he that soweth to the Spirit shall of the Spirit reap life everlasting. And let us not be weary in well-doing. For in due season we shall reap if we faint not. I want to read that verse 9 one more time. And let us not be weary in well-doing. For in due season we shall reap if we faint not. For just a little while tonight, the Lord being my helper, I want to speak to you on the subject sowing for souls. Sowing for souls. Would you go to the Lord in prayer with me? Ask for a special anointing and a special grace of God to be upon us as we preach His word. Father, I come before you as humbly as I know how tonight in the name of your Son Jesus. I realize my own utter helplessness, my need for your touch tonight. I'm asking you, Lord, to send a mighty unction, a mighty anointing from the Holy One. I pray that you would enable me, supernaturally enable me to open up your word before this people tonight. I pray not only for those, for me to be anointed as your preacher, but Lord, anoint those that are assembled in this place and those that watch by way of Sun Life Broadcasting. Let them be anointed to hear and to receive of the good word of God. Let your word go forth in power and in might. Let the demonstration of the Spirit be active in this place tonight. And Lord, I do ask that as a result of this service that many souls would come to a saving knowledge of the Lord Jesus Christ. We place the results in your hand, believing that every good gift and every perfect gift comes from you tonight. We give you praise, for it's in Jesus' name we ask these things. And everybody that loved him said amen. Again, for just a little while tonight, I want to talk to you on the subject sowing for souls. Both the psalmist in 126 and the apostle Paul in Galatians chapter 6, they deal with the principle of sowing and reaping. Now this principle really is an immutable, unchanging, universal law that God has instituted in the world. We read that toward the beginning of your Bible in Genesis chapter 8, that Noah exited out of the ark. He built an altar to the Lord, and God spoke to him there as he offered a sacrifice and said, while the earth remains, seed time and harvest shall not cease. Sowing and reaping will not come to an end. The truth is tonight that whatever you sow, you will

3. Whatever you plant, you will harvest of the same. This is true in the natural world because no man plants an apple tree and expects to pull oranges from it. Nobody plants wheat and expects to receive corn. Nobody plants cotton and expects to receive something that can satisfy and nourish the body. But what's true in the natural is also true in the spiritual. One Bible commentator put it this way: the law of sowing and reaping is just as much a law of the soul as it is a law of the soil. I want to say that one more time. The law of sowing and reaping is just as much a law of the soul as it is a law of the soil. Sowing and reaping really is found all throughout the Word of God. We read the words of Jesus in Matthew chapter 7 when he said, "Ye shall know them by their fruits. Do men gather grapes of thorns or figs of thistles? Even so, every good tree bringeth forth good fruit, but a corrupt tree bringeth forth evil fruit." Jesus said, "A good tree cannot bring forth evil fruit, neither can a corrupt tree bring forth good fruit." Sowing and reaping. There is a negative side to sowing and

they that plow iniquity and sow wickedness reap the same. Proverbs 1:31 says, therefore shall they eat of the fruit of their own way and be filled with their own devices. Many of you know the words of the prophet Hosea when he said, they have sown to the wind and they shall reap the whirlwind. Jesus said that that corrupt tree is hewn down, it's cut down, and it's cast into the fire. But there's also a very positive side to sowing and reaping. We read in Proverbs 11:18 that the wicked worketh a deceitful work, but to him that soweth righteousness shall be a sure reward. Hosea 10:12 says, sow to yourselves in righteousness, reap in mercy. Paul said, he which soweth sparingly shall reap also sparingly, and he which soweth bountifully shall reap also bountifully. I'm just trying to set up the foundation tonight that sowing and reaping is an immutable, unchanging law. And Paul told those that made up the church of Galatia that whatever they planted spiritually, that they would harvest of the same. He said, first of all, that the one who sows to the flesh, he that soweth to his flesh shall of the flesh reap corruption. This means that the individual who lives life according to every whim and craving of the flesh, they are asking for a world of trouble, both in this life and especially in the next. As one man put it, Samson sowed to his flesh and he reaped blindness and bondage. David sowed to his flesh, and even though he was the man after God's own heart, he reaped treason. He reaped betrayal in his home and even the death of a child. But on the other side of that, although Paul said, he that sows to the flesh shall reap corruption, he said, he that sows to the Spirit shall of the Spirit reap life everlasting. And of course, we understand this means that the individual who places his or her faith in Jesus Christ will have eternal and everlasting life in heaven. But I believe that it means so much more than that. I believe that it means the one who spends his time reading and studying the Word of God, he will have an answer in the time of need. The one who prays without ceasing will be in constant fellowship with God and will be discerning of his will. The one who gives of his time, the one who gives of his talent and of his treasure, he will be blessed abundantly. Jesus said, I am come that they might have life and that they might have it more abundantly. And I don't believe that only refers to heaven. Not only does it refer to over there, but I believe that it refers to life right here. So Paul told us that if we would sow the right things, that we would reap the blessings of God. Now Jesus, the Lord of the harvest, I believe that he spoke of sowing and reaping in terms of people. He spoke of a harvest in terms of the souls of men, and that's really where I want to center in and deal with tonight. The message that I want to bring to you is quite simple, and it is this, that in this critical day and hour, in these last days, the closing days of human history, we must win souls for Jesus Christ. Proverbs 11:30 says that the fruit of the righteous is a tree of life, and he that winneth souls is wise. And the good news is that winning souls of men is exactly what the Lord has both called and equipped us to do. The purpose of the baptism in the Holy Ghost, the purpose of the fullness of the Spirit that we have received, is not so we can just enjoy ourselves and have a good time when we come to church. But we've been given this blessing, this baptism in the Holy Ghost, so that we may go into all the world and preach the gospel of Jesus Christ. Jesus said in Acts 1:8, but you shall receive power. After that, the Holy Ghost has come upon you, and you shall be witnesses unto me. Notice that. We're given power so that we may be witnesses, he said, both in Jerusalem and in all Judea and in Samaria and unto the uttermost part of the earth. We have been called as the church. We have been equipped as the church to win souls. But in order to reap, I believe we must sow. In order to harvest, we must plant something. And if we really desire to see souls saved and the kingdom of God expanded in these

last days, there is a work that we've been called to do. If we're going to reach souls being born into the kingdom of God, we must sow the right seeds. For just a little while, I want to share three of the seeds that we've got to sow if we're going to reap a harvest of souls. Now, this one seems simple. This one seems almost kindergarten and elementary, but if we put it into practice, I believe we'd see a difference. The first seed that I want to share with you tonight is that if we're going to win souls, we're going to have to sow the seed of prayer. The psalmist declared in Psalm 126 and 5, "They that sow in tears shall reap in joy. He that goeth forth and weepeth, bearing precious seed, shall doubtless come again with rejoicing, bringing his sheaves with him." The tears that we read of spoken in the text, they speak of having a burden. If we'll see any success in winning the lost, we must sow in tears. We must have a burden for those who are perishing. Whether that is the physical tears that fall from the eyes or the tears of a broken heart, if we're going to see sinners drawn to Christ, if the Lord will use us for immeasurable success in winning those who are lost, we must cry out to God in prayer. I believe it with all of my heart that a broken heart will always see a bountiful harvest. And we find it all throughout the Word and all throughout Christian history that the men and women God uses greatly are those who weep over people, those who have a burden for the lost. Jeremiah has been called the weeping prophet. And we read that he said on one occasion that if you will not hear, if you will not heed the call of God, if you will not respond to the message of God, he said, "My soul shall weep in secret places for your pride. Mine eyes shall weep sore and run down with tears because the Lord's flock is carried away captive." Paul told the Ephesians that he ceased not to warn everyone night and day with tears. Over and over again, we read how that Jesus wept. He wept at the tomb of Lazarus. He wept over Jerusalem because of their rejection of him. He agonized in the Garden of Gethsemane, knowing that he was just about to pay the price for the sins of man, not for ours only, but for the sins of the whole world. But I believe that if we're going to pray right, if we're going to have a burden for the lost, we must first pray and weep concerning our own sinful condition. If we're going to be what God has called us to be, if we're going to be used of God for the purpose of winning the lost, we first must be honest with ourselves and be honest with God. If we want others to come into right relationship with God, it ought to be a prerequisite right out of the gate that we must be right with Him ourselves. We must weep first concerning our own failures and our own shortcomings. And I submit to you tonight that if each of us would lay ourselves on the altar before God and allow His Spirit to search over our souls and pray with David, "Search me, O God, and know my heart." If we would pray like that, I doubt the Spirit of God would have very much trouble finding something to put His hand on, finding something, some area of our life that needs help. It may not be that you as a Christian struggle so bad with those awful sins of commission, those sins that you struggle with before you were saved. It may be that you struggle with those things, but I can assure you that every one of us, if we're honest with ourselves, we all struggle with those sins of omission. It was Samuel the prophet who said, "God forbid that I should sin against the Lord by ceasing to pray for you." He implied that prayerlessness is a sin against God. If you're not fellowshipping with the body of Christ, the Bible says, "Not forsaking the assembling of yourselves together." That is a sin against God. Certainly, if we're not obeying the great commission of Christ and sharing our faith with others, that we're committing a sin of omission. For the Word of God says in James that to the one who knows to do good and does it not, to him it is sin.
That is what we need to do when we realize our own sinfulness. We need to turn to God in weeping and in prayer. After David had sinned so terribly with Bathsheba and in the murder of Uriah, he cried out in Psalm 51, "Create in me a clean heart, O God, and renew a right spirit within me." He said, "Cast me not away from thy presence, and take not thy Holy Spirit from me." He said, "Restore unto me the joy of thy salvation, and uphold me with thy free spirit. Then will I teach transgressors thy ways." Do you see it? "And sinners shall be converted unto thee." He said, "Lord, when I come back into right relationship with you, when my sins are cleansed and washed away, when I am restored personally, then I will be prepared to go out into the world and teach transgressors your ways. Then sinners will come to a right relationship with you." I read the word of God to Solomon when he said, "If my people," not those out in the world that have no fellowship, no relationship with God, but he said, "If my people, those who are called by my name, will humble themselves and pray and seek my face and turn from their wicked ways, then," God said, "I will hear from heaven, I will forgive their sin, and I will heal their land." I think tonight that if we're going to be what God has called us to be, we first need to ensure we're right with him, and then and only then can we pray effectively for those who are lost. Charles Spurgeon said, as it regards praying for the lost, "If you would be useful, dear brothers and sisters, you must cultivate the sacred passions. You must think much upon the divine realities until they move and stir your souls." Hear his words tonight, that men are dying and perishing, that hell is filling, that Christ is dishonored, that souls are not converted to Christ, that the Holy Ghost is grieved, that the kingdom does not come to God, but that Satan rules and reigns. All this ought to be well considered by us, and our heart ought to be stirred until, like the prophet, we say, "Oh, that my head were waters and mine eyes a fountain of tears." He said the useful worker for Christ is a man of tenderness, not a stoic, not one who doesn't care whether souls are saved or not. He said the weeping then shows you what kind of man it is whom the Lord of the harvest largely employs. He's a man of earnest, a man of tenderness, a man in love with souls, a man wrapped up in his calling, a man carried away with compassion, a man who feels for sinners. In a word, a Christ-like man, not a stone, but a man who is touched with the feeling of our infirmities, a man of heart, a man ready to weep because sinners will not weep. Can I ask you a difficult question tonight? If we as the church, bringing it right down to where we are, if we as Family Worship Center in Baton Rouge will not weep over those who are lost, if we'll not get a burden over the lostness of the lost, then who will? Who will pray for them? Who will call out their names in prayer and beg and plead with God for the salvation of their souls? We're the ones that must pray and weep. We're the ones that must sow in tears for the souls of men. I'm reminded of a powerful story that I heard. There was a young man who had started out in the ministry, and he was seeing only meager results, just small results out of his ministry. And he was terribly dissatisfied. And he had heard of a man by the name of Robert Murray McShane, the pastor of the church in Dundee, Scotland. And he decided one day, "Because I'm so dissatisfied with my results, I'm going to go to McShane's church and see if I can find somebody there who knew his secret." McShane was a man who lived for God. He was a man who was very much alive, even though he only lived to 29 years of age. He saw such a harvest of souls. He saw and made such an impact on the kingdom of God. And this young minister said, "If I can just get to his church, if I can just find somebody there, maybe I can find out his secret."
When he got there to the church, he explained his dilemma to an older man. And the older man said, "I knew him. Would you come in this little room?"

with me. And he brought him into a side room and had him sit down there in a chair. He said, young man, I want you to take your face, put it into your hands. The young man followed his instructions. He said, now start crying. The young man put his face into his hands, and the older gentleman said, yes, that's just how McShane used to do it. Finally, after that went on for a little while, he took the younger preacher out to the pulpit. He said, now stand behind this sacred desk. Stand behind this pulpit. Open up your arms wide and start weeping again. That was the secret to McShane's success. A man who had a burden for the lost souls of men. A man who was willing and ready to weep because of the lostness and the eternal destiny of those who are lost. I remember the story was told not too very long ago from this very platform. Bishop Tim Hill stood and said that when he was just a young man, he went to a Jimmy Swaggart crusade in Dallas, Texas. He said, I found myself up in the nosebleed section. He said, I was at the very top of that auditorium, and from my seat way up in the bird's nest, he said, I could look down and see a man standing on that platform with tears running down his eyes. There's not a one of us here tonight that haven't seen those tears. There's not a one of us here tonight that haven't been impacted by those tears. You want to know why this ministry has seen the success it has? You want to know why so many souls have been swept into the kingdom of God? It's because people like Jimmy Swaggart, people like Robert Murray McShane, who had a burden for the souls of men, who were not content just to sit idly by and to let the world go to hell. Friend, this is not a game that we're playing tonight. This is not a performance that we're putting on. We are here. We exist for the souls of men. There is a world that is lost and dying, but we have the answer. We've been given the plan of salvation, and we need to have a heart for those who are lost. So we've got to sow the seed of prayer. But I believe, secondly, there's one that was exemplified in our Lord Jesus. We've got to sow the seed of pursuit. I read in John chapter 4, Jesus was coming up on the village of Sychar. He sent his disciples into the village to buy food, to prepare for their feeding that they were going to have. And yet Jesus didn't go with them. And I know that wasn't by accident. That wasn't by happenstance. Everything Jesus did, he was divinely directed. He was led by his Father in heaven. Jesus went instead to a well called Jacob's Well. And while he was there, he encountered a woman of Samaria, a sinful woman, a woman who had been married 5 times and was now living with a man who was not her husband. And Jesus dealt with her on a personal level. He got down to the bottom of business with her sin. He confronted the way that she had been living. He was straightforward with her, but he never did this to embarrass her. He never did this to shame her. He spoke with her directly for one purpose, and that was for the purpose of reaching her soul. And what a success story he had that day. He pursued this woman. He went after her soul, and she went into the village proclaiming, come see a man which told me all things that ever I did. Is not this the Christ? Can I be honest with you tonight and tell you that we as the church, and we've all been guilty of it, we make a terrible mistake when we wait for the lost to come to us. I stand before you just as guilty as anybody of saying things like, sinners just don't come to church anymore. It's a blessing when you have a handful sprinkled throughout the congregation that might not know Christ and they come to a saving knowledge of him. But by and large, sinners do not just come to church anymore. I remember my dad has told me over and over again growing up, he said that when he was a child, that he would go to church every Sunday with my grandmother.
And he noticed every week there were sinners in attendance. It didn't matter what they were doing on Saturday night. Didn't matter what party they had attended, what they had drunk, what they had smoked. They got sobered up by Sunday morning because they were going to be in church. It just was the culture. It was the order of the day. People were in church on Sunday. And I don't have to tell you tonight that our culture has changed. Our world has totally shifted. It is abnormal for a sinner just to come to church. I know that there's certain exceptions when the Lord will deal with somebody's heart. I have no doubt that God has spoken to many a soul driving past this church and said, you need to pull in there and go on Sunday. I have no doubt as to these things. They happen all the time, but by and large, sinners do not come to church anymore. But here's the bottom line. Even though they're not so much coming to us these days, that does not change our responsibility. Because I never read one time in the scriptures when Jesus said, let them come to you, and when they come to you, share the gospel with them. But I do read over and over again where Jesus used that powerful two-letter word, go. There's a parable that he told in Luke chapter 14 that I believe each of us would do well to consider tonight. He said there was a master that made a great feast. He prepared for a great supper, and there were many invited guests. There were many that he invited to join in this celebration. And finally, as the days went on, the time for the feast arrived, and he sent his servant out and said, get them everybody together, bring them on in, for everything is made ready. It's time. The places are set. The food is being prepared. Go and call the invited guest. The servant went out and did just as he was commanded, but he came back with terrible news. He told his master, he said, I went to one, I went to another, I went to the next one, and they all have made excuse. They all gave a reason why they couldn't join in this feast. So the master said, don't worry about it. Even though it must have frustrated him, even though it must have cut him to the heart, he said, now go out quickly. Can I tell you that what we're doing in this day, what we're called to do in this day, we must do with urgency. We must do it with speed, because just as sure as I stand on this platform tonight, just as sure as you're seated in these chairs, the Lord Jesus Christ is soon to come. He's soon to return. So what we do, we must do with urgency. The master told the servant, go out quickly. Find the halt, find the maimed, find the blind, find what we might call the pitifulest people in all the world and bring them in. The servant said, it's done already, and there's still a few more seats left at the table. Hallelujah. The master said, all right, now go out. Go to the highways and go to the hedges, and here's the word, compel them to come in. That word is powerful. That word is a punch there. He means to beg them. Go out and implore them. Go out and plead with them that they would join in this feast, that my house may be filled, that every place may have a person sitting in it. I want you to know it's not going to be very long before there's a banquet held in heaven. It's not going to be very long before there's a supper held in heaven. And I'm of the opinion tonight that there's still a few more seats left at the table. I'm of the opinion tonight that there's still a few more places that are empty, and the Lord is calling each and every one of us to go out to the highways, go out to the hedges, go and teach all nations, go and preach the gospel, go and compel them to come in. This is life or death, church. It's time we go forth in the name of the Lord, and when we go with him, his anointing will go with us. When Jesus gave them the great commission in Matthew 28, he said, go therefore, teach all nations, baptizing them in the name of the Father, the Son, and the Holy Ghost, and lo, I am with you always. That's the promise that we have.

When you find a sinner in the grocery store, when you find a sinner on your job, you don't have to speak to them by your own intellect. You don't have to speak to them by your own mind.

But you can speak in the anointing of the Holy Ghost. You can share the gospel message, and his gospel is the power of God unto salvation. So many worry. I'm just not able to articulate it. I'm just not able to spread it as I should. But I'm reminded of the story of a young man who had grown up in a Unitarian church. If you know nothing about a Unitarian church, you can be sure he never heard the real gospel of Jesus Christ. But finally, desiring to go into the business world, desiring to make a life, he moved and started attending a Bible-believing church. He was working in a shoe store at the time, and there was a Sunday school teacher of his that got under a burden, started weeping over his soul. There was a Sunday school teacher that felt the leading of God's Holy Ghost to go to where he was and to share the gospel with him. Now, sure, there were all kinds of thoughts of opposition, thinking, well, you don't need to do that. Maybe he's busy. Maybe he's with a customer. Maybe he won't have the time to talk. But by the leading of God's Holy Ghost, that Sunday school teacher stepped into the shoe store, shared the gospel with the young man, and he was born again on the spot. Just a little while later, he was being interviewed to become a member of the church. That was the procedure of the church that he was a part of. And one of the deacons, or one of the leaders of that church, asked of the young man, said, "What has Jesus done for us?" And just to show you how ignorant this young man was at the time, just to show you how much he really didn't know and couldn't articulate it well, he looked back at that deacon and said, "I know he's done an awful lot for us, but I can't say one thing for sure." That's what he said when he was asked what the Lord has done for us. They put him in a Bible basics class. He grew, he began to understand more about the gospel. But even when he was interviewed almost a year later or a year later, his answer had just little improved. Yet because they knew he was sincere, because they knew that he really meant business, he really was a born-again individual, they admitted him into the church. Many would have said he can never articulate the gospel well. Many would have said this is an unlikely candidate to share Christ with the world. And yet God placed his hand on D.L. Moody, and he became one of the most powerful evangelists that the world has ever seen. It may not be that you have the eloquence. It may not be that you have the ability to speak where people can just flock to you and be mesmerized by your ability. But if you've got the power of God's Spirit, you can go forth in the name of the Lord. As I'm coming down to a close tonight, I want to share with you the third and final seed that we've got to sow. We've got to pray for the lost. We've got to pursue the lost. But finally, when we get to them, when we have their attention, when we engage with them, we can't leave them hanging. We've got to give them the truth of the gospel. We must preach the truth of the gospel. Paul put it in plain words when he said in 1 Corinthians chapter 1 and verse 17, "For Christ sent me not to baptize, but to preach the gospel, not with wisdom of words, lest the cross of Christ should be made of none effect. For the preaching of the cross is to them that perish foolishness, but unto us which are saved, it is the power of God. For it is written, I will destroy the wisdom of the wise, and will bring to nothing the understanding of the prudent. Where is the wise? Where is the scribe? Where is the disputer of this world? Hath not God made foolish the wisdom of this world? For after that in the wisdom of God, the world by wisdom knew not God. It pleased God by the foolishness of preaching to save them that believe." Paul said the Jews may require a sign and the Greeks may seek after wisdom, but we preach Christ crucified. Let me tell you tonight, there may be those that come to you and they ask you questions you've never heard of about the Bible. There may be those that come to you and try to stump you when you share the gospel with them. But there's one message that you've got to know. There's one thing that you've got to have planted deep in your heart and know it well, and that is we preach Christ
crucified. Jesus Christ, the sinless Son of God, he left heaven. He left the praises of angels. He left it all to come down to this world that was made by him and knew him not. This world that received him not. But to them that received him, to them he gave the power to become the sons of God. Jesus left heaven. He came to this earth. He was crucified on a cross. He died for the sins of man. But on the third day, he rose again and he ascended to God the Father. And today he sits as the intercessor between God and man. Let me tell you, we've got to know that one message, that Jesus Christ is the answer for the sinfulness of mankind. That if a sinner will only put his trust in the Lord Jesus Christ, he'll be born again and he'll experience a radical transformation in his heart and in his life. When you go forth preaching Christ, the power of God and the wisdom of God, you will see results. It was true in the Old Testament. Nineveh was a city completely devoted to darkness and to sin, but they repented at the preaching of Jonah. Simon Peter stood on the day of Pentecost. He preached the gospel. He preached the simple message of Christ and him crucified. 3,000 were saved. Just a little while later, he preached again, and even greater results were effected. An even greater harvest was reaped. 5,000 believed. Where the word of God is preached with the anointing of the Holy Spirit, somebody will be saved. Somebody's life will be changed. And I want to leave you with the promise of God tonight. That if we go forth proclaiming his word, if we go forth with tears, we will see results. The Bible tells us they that sow in tears reap in joy. They that go forth weeping, bearing precious seed, shall doubtless come again with rejoicing. Let me encourage you tonight, church. If we keep on sowing, we will reap. Let me encourage you tonight, church. If we faint not, if we don't stop, if we refuse to quit, we will see a harvest. Let me encourage you, preacher, keep on preaching the gospel. Let me encourage you, Sunday school teacher, keep on teaching the gospel. Let me encourage you, singer, keep on singing the gospel. Let me encourage you, Christian, keep on sharing the gospel. Let me encourage you, mom and dad, keep on praying for those lost loved ones. Keep on praying for those lost children to believe the gospel. You may not have the harvest in your hands yet, but you have God's word tonight, that his word will never return void, but that it will accomplish that he sends it to do. When we go forth weeping, bearing the precious seed of the word of God, we will doubtless come again with rejoicing. Singers and musicians, make your way back. There's a phrase that we read in the word of God that every time I think about sharing the gospel and sowing for souls, this phrase comes to my mind. And it is this: freely we have received, so freely we must give. So freely we've received the gospel of Jesus Christ. We didn't have to pay a price for our salvation. Jesus paid it all. All to him I owe. Jesus paid the price. We have freely received. So by the grace, the help, and the anointing of God, let us go forth and freely give to the world around us. Can I tell you tonight that there is a harvest right here in Baton Rouge that is ready to be reaped by Family Worship Center? There is a harvest of souls, though they may be lost right now. When you go forth sharing the gospel, they're coming in. I want to encourage you, don't faint in the work of God. Don't give up in sharing the gospel of Jesus Christ, for when you sow, you will reap. God gives the increase. Would you bow your heads tonight? Lord, I pray that you take your word that I've tried to preach. I pray that you would let it be as a seed in the heart of every child of God tonight. Those that are gathered here in this sanctuary and those that are watching by way of Sun Life Broadcasting,
I pray tonight that you would deal with all of us on a personal level. Lord, let every one of us have a renewed burden for souls. Lord, let us fall in love with souls. Let us live and breathe to share the gospel with those around us. I pray tonight that you would birth a brand new burden in every heart gathered here and those that are watching by television. Lord, would you do it tonight? There's a harvest for us to reap, church. It's ready. Jesus said, don't say that there's 4 months and then comes the harvest. He says it's wide already. He says it's ready to be reaped right now. We're promised success. We're promised that somebody will believe. Somebody will be saved. All over this place, would you stand? I'm going to ask you, if you want the Lord to give you a brand new burden for souls, if you want the Lord to enable you and anoint you and help you to share the gospel with those around you, in just a few moments, as they're going to begin to sing, I'm going to ask you to come, and we're going to pray together tonight. We're going to pray that God would use us in a mighty way, not only to grow this church here, but to grow His kingdom worldwide. I believe that something good is about to happen as we go forward doing the work of God. If you want the Lord to use you, would you come right now as they begin to sing?

There's a specific prayer that I want us to pray tonight if we can. And I feel that it would be best prayed with hands uplifted. The prayer of Isaiah, "Here am I, Lord, send me." Would you begin to pray that from your heart? "Here am I, Lord, send me." There's a harvest that's got your name on it. There's souls that have your name on them for you to reach, for you to share the gospel with, for you to lead to Jesus Christ. If we'll pray like that tonight, I believe.

0: would come to a saving knowledge of Jesus. Lord, we know this is what it's all about. This is why we're here. This is why you've called us, so that somebody may be saved. Now I ask, Lord, that a special touch of God would be placed upon each and every individual. Lord, give them special grace to share the gospel everywhere they go. Lord, open up doors of opportunity for the word of God to go forth, and let a bountiful harvest be reaped before you come again. Here am I, Lord, send me. Here am I, Lord, send me. Here am I, Lord, send me. One more time, would you raise your hands all over this place and worship the Lord? Hallelujah. Thank you, Jesus.
1: Oh, hallelujah. You know, you've heard us say this, but I want to say it again. It is not the responsibility of the pastoral staff to build the church. It's not. It is your responsibility. God has given that responsibility to you. It is our responsibility to disciple you. It is your responsibility to take that into the highways and the byways. And I would challenge every one of you, every one of you, there's somebody in your life that God is dealing with. You may not know it. They may not have articulated to you, but there's questions in their heart, in their mind. It may be a neighbor. It may be somebody on the job. It may be somebody just you know in passing as an acquaintance. But I want you to begin to ask the Lord, Lord, point out that person, that one person that you're dealing with, and then bring them to church. Ask the Lord to open that door to talk to them. Ask the Lord to quicken them to your heart and mind and bring them to church. And you're going to see lives changed. Thank you. Thank you so much, Adam, for that message. Didn't you enjoy it?
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1: You know, I love to listen to music. 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It is If Not for Grace, that's Martha Borg. 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

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Well, Jesus, hold my hand. 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Oh, well.

Listen. There are some of you that the devil has told you it's all over. I know there are many of you by television all over the world that's, you see, Satan's a liar. He can tell you anything. Makes up one lie after the other. But have you noticed, despite all of the threats, you're still here. Glory to God. You're still shouting hallelujah. You're still shouting praise the Lord. Glory to God. Glory to God. And we're going to sing this again. And the Holy Spirit is telling you, God's going to turn it around. Well, God.

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0: Welcome today to the Message of the Cross. This is Brother Loren Larson, and we welcome you. So glad that you've chosen to join us, whatever time of day it is. The Message of the Cross airs several times each and every day, Monday through Friday, on the weekends as well. So even though we record it live Monday through Friday in the morning at 7 a.m. our time, you could be viewing it anytime. So I'm just glad that you are watching. I've talked with some people that said, you know, the conversation was such that I watched it twice to try to make sure I was getting some of the things that were being said. So we are hoping that we're able to help you, especially those of you which are Christians traveling through the sanctification process. That's what this passage or the study right now is all about. And we're studying chapters 6, 7, and 8, sanctification. We'll talk about that. We are in the middle of it all in chapter 7. Today we'll be reading verse 16, referring back to 14 and 15, which start the section. And it is a section on sanctification. Paul is brutally honest with the people in Rome about the things that occurred in his life after he's born again and living for God. And we want to take lessons from what Paul learned. We want to be able to take a look at and try to define what it is that he has said. In the scholarly effort, we find a lot of opinions about Romans chapter 7. And I won't say that mine is the final or that ours on the panel is the final word, but I have a lot of confidence in what we've taught you so far. And I've spent a lot of time and a lot of hours, a lot of prayer over these texts, trying to, in my heart and my mind, come up with what Paul was trying to bring to us. And if I understand it and can bring it to you, it will be a help to you. So thank you for joining us today. We've got two guys with us that I trust and really depend upon. Mike Muzzerall is here. Paris Reagan. We'll be going through introductions with them in just a moment. Let me remind you that Share-a-thon, we came up about $900,000 shy, and that's rounding up. So we still have till the end of the month to get in the remainder, really some 864 if you want to be specific. But we are still in need of gaining that amount from the people who watch and view SBN. Remember that we're trying to get the bills paid for what it costs us to bring you SBN over the venues of radio, television, and the internet. So we have until then to get that accomplished and get that done. And we are sneaking up on the end of June, which means that next week we will be on Thursday. Next week, we will be looking at our July, oh, heavens forbid, July Bible-thon. And so keep that in mind as we come to the end of this week and move towards next week. So we're looking forward to all that is needing to happen and what will happen in the next week or two. And it's good to have Mike Muzzerall with us. Good to have
1: you,
0: my friend.
1: Great to be back. I went to Alaska. I had a trip up there. I want to say a great big hello and thank you to Brother Larry and Sister Ginger. They were my host when I was there, and they blessed Anna and I abundantly, and they love this program, by the way. They learned
0: good.
1: A lot. Both of them are scholars and study the Word. And just a great time there. I just want to invite those in the Houston area. I'm going to be in Crosby, Texas, July the 5th at the Cross Worship Center, 19322 Dallas Road in Crosby, Texas, with my good friend, Pastor David Cavazos. And service is at 10:30. It's just one service. I'll be there for the

0: the weekend, but just doing one Sunday morning service. And if you're in that area, come and join us. If you have any questions, David Cavazos' number is 405-923-5576.
1: All right, very good. And Mike, good to have you back from the Alaska and visiting the polar
0: bears.
1: That's
0: a beautiful, yeah, beautiful state. It's amazing.
1: I had a sister that lived in Anchorage. I never made it up there when she was there, but
0: I'm heading back to Anchorage in September for a wedding.
1: There you are.
0: That I'll be doing. So
1: well, enjoy it, and
0: yes.
1: The nights are long. Amen. Paris Reagan, good to have you, my friend.
2: I'm glad to be here. I'm going to be with Joseph. We're going to be in Oroville, Washington, starting Friday night. Joseph will be kicking off services Friday night at 6 p.m. My wife is going to be ministering in the 10 a.m. service on Saturday. I'll be preaching at 6 that Saturday night. And then Joseph will be preaching the Sunday morning at 10 a.m. and I'll preach the 6 p.m. service that Sunday night. So we're looking forward to an excellent weekend. This is a great church, a great work of God that's being done in the Oroville, Washington area. Pastor Randy McAllister, I think he's now working on his fourth church and even plans or thinking about a fifth. So there's a lot of good things going on up there, and just believe in God for some great things. So come out and be with us in those services if you can.
1: Yeah, and again, I've said it all week, but I feel that Randy McAllister and Cindy, his wife, have done such a fantastic job in the Oroville area. It's not only their churches, but their homes that they establish for drug addicts, the Timothy House and Ruth House. Once again, I'll mention it, teaching the message of the cross, teaching grace and faith, teaching how the new covenant works, has produced people that are living for God on a consistent basis and drug-free, not sin-free, that's none of us, but drug-free. And they are moving into leadership positions, and that's why he's able to expand to a variety of locations. So there's a very successful work for God going on in Oroville. Oroville is a small town, but it's beautiful. You would do yourself well to meet up with these fellowships and coordinate. If you live in that area, coordinate with them and be a part of them. I can't recommend them high enough. And of course, I always would encourage you to go see Joseph and Paris wherever they are traveling, because it's going to be a great time in the Lord. This weekend, I will be traveling with Hannah to Brooklyn, New York. I'll be ministering for Jim Cimbala and the Brooklyn Tabernacle. Talked with him again yesterday several times, and I'm really looking forward to being in the Brooklyn area. I've never been to New York City, never been to Brooklyn, but this will be my virgin
2: visit,
1: if you'll allow that. And I can't think of a better way to get to that area than to visit a church that has impacted so many people down through the years. Pastor Cimbala, a stanchion in the faith for well over 50 years, the tabernacle there growing from nothing to what it is today, influencing the world. I'm very excited to go. Now, I was scheduled, first of all, and we advertised this for the 12 p.m. service, but we've changed it. I got a text or a email last week. I'll be in the 9 a.m. service. So I will be officially, and I'm trying to get that word out, preaching or teaching at the 9 a.m. service at the Brooklyn Tabernacle on Sunday, this Sunday morning, June the 28th. I'll be in the other service. I plan to be and take full advantage of it. But at the same time, I'll be ministering at 9 a.m. So if you're in the Brooklyn, New York area, come out and be a part of it. We'd love to see you. Love to meet you. We are studying Romans chapter 7. And as we come to these passages, again, I will say they are greatly debated. We've covered, I think, the basics of the debate. And so I'm not going to spend a lot of time trying to give you proofs relative to that debate. We've already established that we believe that Paul is a born-again man speaking to us in the present state of sitting at a desk, if he was, in Corinth and writing the book of Romans some 25, 30 years after his born-again experience, after being filled with the Spirit, after becoming knowledgeable of the new covenant and the way that it works. So to us, that's the ground for this particular teaching. Sometimes, however, and I thought about this on the way in this morning, we need to back out of the little picture and get the big picture again. So I'm going to ask if they would please to open up Romans chapter 7, the overview of it, so we can kind of see where we've been and where I intend to take you. Romans 7 is the very centerpiece of the subject of sanctification in Romans. In chapter 6, we've learned that we are freed from the dominion of the sin nature, still existing in us, but freed from its dominion. In chapter 7, verses 1 through 6, Paul goes on to say that we're freed from the authority and responsibility to the Mosaic law. We have to be totally free from the Mosaic law so that we can be bound and married to Christ. We have a new husband. You can't have two husbands. You can't be married to the law and married to Christ. So we are married to Christ, and freedom from the authority of what dominated the old covenant was given to us as a result of our union with Christ. We are dead to the law by the body of Christ, that we might serve in newness of the Spirit and move forward in our relationship with God in a new, the author of Hebrews would say, a new and living way. And that's the new covenant that we have, not the old. Now, Paul is careful in 7:7 through 7:13, really all the way through 7:25, to point out something about the law that's important for us to realize. In 7:7 and 7:13, Paul says, again, that the problem is not the law. The problem are not acts of righteousness. Our problems are not the fact that we're disciplined and we pray and we believe right and we act right and our attitudes are right. Those are all things that should be embraced by the believer. The knowledge of righteousness from the Word of God, every aspect of it, that's ours. That's our responsibility. But the problem with the law that Paul brings out in 7:7 and 7:13 is that sin in us wants to pervert the purpose of the laws and the routines and the disciplines that we might embrace. What do I mean by that? The sin in us wants to take credit for our salvation and our sanctification. And pride is the stumbling block of all believers. When we look at the law and we don't recognize that it is righteousness that can only be achieved by faith and by grace, and we stumble over the truth of the idea of carrying out righteousness by faith in self or through self-effort, then the law becomes a problem. Then the Word of God itself becomes a problem. Then disciplines and the different Christian actions that we put so much stock in that we need to experience, such as reading and the Bible and prayer, church attendance. When we look at those things in the wrong light, then we make that an avenue by which sin can rise in us. And that's the problem. They and of themselves, and Paul uses the law, the Mosaic law as the example. The law is not a problem. The law is holy, righteous, and good. And to be honest, from 7:7 through the end of chapter 7, Paul says things that are very complementary to the law, taking it out of the mind of the Christian that the law is bad. The law is not the problem. The problem is that sin is in us, and sin wants to pervert what is right. We're deceived by that which is good. And what happens again? We place our faith in ourselves because of the law, because of the routines, because of the disciplines. And what we do is create a way and means of sanctification or salvation that God doesn't approve of. There's only one way to be saved, and that's to place your faith in Jesus Christ and Him crucified. And there's only one way to be sanctified. That is the initial sanctification that occurs at salvation, and the ongoing salvation the ongoing sanctification, the transformation into the image of Christ. There's only one way for that to be accomplished, and that's by faith and grace. Faith in what Christ has done, and grace meaning the moving and operation of the Holy Spirit. So when he comes to 7:7, Paul opens up the door to a personal experience. And we've already talked about how in 7:1-6, present tense verbs and pronouns were primary. And then in 7:7-7:13, aorist or past tense verbs and pronouns were dominating. And then in 7:14 to the end of the chapter, Paul purposely moves back, I believe, to the present tense verb and pronoun. And 19 times in verses 14 through 20, gentlemen, 19 times the word I is used. Paul lays himself out and explains to us what it is that the I, the me, going under the process of sanctification is going to encounter. And he starts in verse 14 by saying, the law is spiritual. Again, here's a compliment to the law. After warning us that the law could incite the sin nature to move us towards pride and a wrong thought process, he comes back and he says, the law is born of God. That's spiritual, pneumatikos, of the Spirit. But I, and now this is present, as he sits at the desk in Corinth, writing the book of Romans, 25, 30 years after he's saved, but I am carnal. And we've said that that's not carnally minded. That just means that he's a member of the human race. When he adds the term sold unto sin, then we find that he is, in fact, someone that recognizes that the sin nature is still affecting him. He's sold like a slave.

0: passages, I don't think we can come away with the idea that man no longer has a sin nature. I think the wording and the warning that the Apostle Paul gives here is dynamic. Then he says in verse 15, he says, "For what I do, I allow not. For what I would, that do I not. But what I hate, that do I." We've covered this, and so I'm going to summarize it by saying this. Paul the Apostle experienced sin in his life even after he was saved, Spirit-filled, and understood the message of the cross. And there's just no ways to avoid that thought. He doesn't tell us what the sin is, but there's several things that he does say. Sin in the life of the believer is an inevitable truth. To think that you're going to move through the process of sanctification and never see sin surface in your life is an unrealistic expectation. It would be a myth. Christian perfectionism doesn't exist. If it could exist in anyone, we would think it would exist in Paul, who is the perfect example and the man knowledgeable of the new covenant. So what he does for us, ladies and gentlemen, those of us today traveling through sanctification, he says from time to time, you're going to see sin raise up in your life. And when you do, the problem isn't the law. The problem isn't your disciplines, your routines, or the actions you take. The problem stems from sin in you, sin in you. You were sold like a slave to the impact of the sin nature. That's not something that you can avoid. Now, this may be contrary to what some people teach. I know it is. I've read the scholars. Oh, no, we don't have two natures. We're not a dual-headed monster. Or, oh, no, the sin nature can't rule and reign in our lives or impact us at all in our lives. And I honestly held that opinion for a period of time myself. But these passages help me to see that Paul is simply saying sin is going to surface in our life, and we have to recognize that that stems, you can point to everything else, but it stems to sin in us. There's an element that I see here for what I would, I don't understand, for what I would, that do I not. Paul is somewhat surprised when sin surfaces. And here's several things that we learn. Number one, sin in the life of Paul does surface. Number two, Paul never accepts it as something that he's going to live with. He sees it. He recognizes it. But like every born-again believer, he hates sin. So in our process of growth, when we recognize sin coming up from within ourselves, or sin as an action, or sin as an attitude, then we have to say, you know, I am carnal, sold unto sin. I haven't appropriated the benefits of the new covenant the way that I should. I'm still in process. I don't make excuses for my sin. I don't justify my sin. I don't say, well, I've got to sin a little bit every day because this is my status. Paul doesn't do it. He owns his sin. He says, that's me. That's sin in me. The very thing that I'm hating, that I'm doing. I don't understand. That's a shock to me. And to be honest, when sin surfaces in our life, it should be a shock to us. It should make us look, sit back and go, oh, well, something isn't quite operating correctly because I'm supposed to have victory over sin. And I think this is what Paul is doing here. Yeah?
1: Yeah, I think you should.
2: Absolutely. There's a tendency to in this modern age we live in to try to excuse our sin or to downplay what sin is. And so we had in the church for a while, there's been this thing, well, it's actually a blasphemy to ask forgiveness for sin. That was one of the grace extremities that
0: Grace Revolution taught that, teaches that still.
2: And so Paul never had that attitude. Paul had the attitude, sin is wrong, the law is good.
0: Right.
2: Matter of fact, in verse 16, we'll look at that, where he agrees with the law.
0: Right.
2: Because since, literally in the Greek, I speak the same thing as the law.
0: Yeah.
2: So he doesn't try to downplay the requirement of God as he's struggling with it, nor does he downplay his failure.
0: Yeah. And that's for us, isn't it?
2: Right.
0: So when you are in traveling through sanctification, the process of being transformed into Christ, and you see something

0: in your life, an attitude or an action, a thought process, and you know it's incorrect. It doesn't match up with the Word of God. It doesn't match up with the, quote, quote, law of God, the righteous requirements meant for Christians in the New Covenant. Then you have to say, my bad. Something occurred and it was the result of sin in me. My problem is sin and sin dwells in me. And somehow, even though I didn't intend for it, even though I don't want it, even though I may not have planned for it, I see it surfacing. And I kind of see this in the Apostle Paul. Now, this also would include perhaps a battle with sin that a person going through sanctification might encounter. And that is, say there's a temptation for something that you used to do that was fleshly, that was a pleasurable sin. And boy, that thought pattern hits and that temptation comes and you say, I'm not gonna, and then you do. I think that falls into this category too.
1: Yeah, just while you've been talking, I've just been thinking of a statement that John makes in his first letter. He says, but if we walk in the light and he is in the light, we have fellowship one with another, and the blood of Jesus Christ, his Son, cleanses us from all sin. And I forget exactly the language in the Greek, but it's a constant state of being cleansed.
0: Right.
1: As long as I am walking in the light, I am being cleansed.
0: Right.
1: So that means this entire walk with God, I'm going to be dealing with what you've been describing. The imperfect nature of myself, the conflict between longing to do what is right but not finding the ability to do it. That struggle is going to exist in me until the day that I meet the Lord in the air or go to see Him
0: right.
1: prior to that. It's just going to be my struggle. And but the resolution is a humble, contrite spirit, not looking to self-dependence, but looking to dependence upon Christ.
0: Right.
1: But this is the normal state of Christianity.
0: Yeah, we're going to experience this. And again, I think that as we, and let's define walk in the light, because you gave that as the answer.
1: Right.
0: Walking in the light means what to you? How would you, because the believer listening to us today says, oh, if I walk in the light, then these are, this is something that I can count on.
1: I would start with the word grace. Grace is the power source that I need. You go to Titus chapter 2, verse 11 and 12, and Paul describes grace as this this power source that comes that brings salvation, but also as a teacher that teaches me, for the grace of God has appeared unto all men, bringing us salvation, teaching us to deny ungodliness and worldly lust, to live soberly, to live righteously, to live godly in this present world. So grace teaches me to live a holy life.
0: Right.
1: And so where does grace come from? Well, grace is received by faith, Ephesians 2:8. We receive grace by faith.
0: Right.
1: And that has brought salvation to us. Then the question is, well, faith in what? Then that's the question, and I think in Galatians 2:20, we get that answer. For I am crucified with Christ, nevertheless I live, yet not I, but Christ lives in me in this life that I now live. And that word live is synonymous with the term walk.
0: Right.
1: So this life that I now, it means to order my behavior. So the way that I now order my life as a born-again believer is by faith. It's right there.
0: Yeah.
1: And it's not of the Son of God, it's in the Son of God who loved me and gave Himself for me. So this faith that I now live by is in Jesus, the Son of God, who loved me and gave Himself for me. There's the work of Jesus on the cross of Calvary. So I place my faith in Jesus, what He did at Calvary, and I receive the grace of God that enables me to live what Paul described in Titus chapter 2, a holy life. Colossians 2:6, as you have received Christ Jesus the Lord, so walk ye in Him. Order your behavior this exact same way.
0: So walking in the light is maintaining your faith in Christ.
1: Absolutely.
0: Throughout the transformation process.
1: That's what it means to walk in the light. And as we do that, as we maintain Christ and His cross as the object of our affection, the object of our faith, then we will. This is the reality. The closer that I get to Him, the more exposed I become. So the depths of depravity are then really unveiled. He's not dealing with surface level stuff anymore, alcohol, tobacco, whatever, you name it. He's dealing with the stuff that's deep within the heart, jealousy, anger, pride, unforgiveness, bitterness, whatever it might be. He's now uncovering all of that, really the ugly stuff.
0: Yeah, it wouldn't.
1: And that brings me to the cross for the cleansing that
0: right.
1: I need.
0: It wouldn't exclude those things if a person is
1: certainly
0: struggling
1: not.
0: With them, but we would believe that as the inner man is changed and some of the externals eliminated, that the depth of the work of the Holy Spirit keeps digging into that inward man and correcting what's incorrect. So walking in the light provides us with the truth that's already been preached in Romans, the truth of justification.
1: Yep.
0: And this is huge. As we walk, and Paul, if we were to read Paul in the way the letter is written, in less than a minute, we would also get to Romans 8 and 1. There is therefore now no condemnation.
2: Which is a powerful verse.
0: Rehearsing of something taught in Romans 3, 4, and 5 about justification, or 5 and 4 and 5 in justification. A reiteration, because if this is my condition and I'm walking through that, I have to remain confident that justification, as long as my faith is in Christ, is maintaining me. And even though I see sin surface, I'm not eliminated when sin surface. This is why previous to sanctification, you have to understand justification by faith. And the same faith that justifies is the same faith required to walk through sanctification. So when Paul sees these things rise up in him, and somehow they're exhibited, we're not told what Paul saw. He doesn't define it, and I'm kind of glad he didn't, because otherwise we'd have a world of Christians that just would think there's only one sin that could possibly come. But whatever it was he saw, he hated. It was unchristlike. It was contrary to the Word of God. And Mike, I failed to do it. Let's read verse 16, because that goes into our conversation.
2: If then I do that which I would not.
0: Presents Paul doing something against his will. He doesn't want to do it and is trying not to do it, whatever it might be, but finds himself doing it anyway.
2: I consent unto the law that it is good.
0: This simply means that the law of God is working as it is supposed to work. It defines sin. Again, the law is not evil. The law defines sin, portraying the fact that the sin nature will rule in man's heart if not addressed properly. Again, the law can be a problem because it, again, has the opportunity to present to the sin nature an option to operate by pride, by independence, by self-dependence. So when Paul sees something rising in his life, several things here before we break. Number one, he's a born-again man, saved, filled with the Spirit, understands the message of the cross, understands the ways and means of the new covenant. He also recognizes that he in himself still at this present time is fleshly, unspiritual. I like this definition of I am carnal. It means incapable of spiritual obedience and sold unto sin. It means I still have a sin nature, and that sin nature is going to attempt to control my walk, my life, my responses, my attitude. He said, and I find myself at times doing what I don't want to do. That means that he hates his sin, but it also means that he owns it, and he recognizes that sin within him has been allowed to come to the surface. This is not what he wants. This is not what he desires. No born-again man wants to see sin rise and then fulfill whatever it may be that sin is demanding of us in action or in attitude or in reaction. We don't want to see that as born-again believers, but it is inevitable.

0: that we will. We have to recognize then that the law is not the problem. I'm simply saying, you know, I learned from the law that that action, that attitude, that which was inappropriate for me that I just exhibited, I agree with the law. That's wrong. The problem is sin in me. So there's our problem. And thank God for justification that maintains us in relationship with Christ as we travel through these problems in our Christian experience. So whatever you do, don't get discouraged and give up. Paul doesn't say, I'm going to give in to this sin consistently. Paul doesn't say, there's no way through this problem. Paul doesn't say he's going to live with this the rest of his Christian experience. So neither should you or I. We should look to what else Paul has to say relative to our victory. It's already been described to you this morning, and that is this: walk in the light. Keep your faith in Christ and what He's done for you at Calvary. When you fail, not if, repent of that failure. Ask God to forgive you. Keep your eyes on the ways and means of the new covenant and experience the grace of God that will keep you and will maintain you and even teach you more about holiness than any other source that you could ever possibly encounter. So it's the grace of God that we have to embrace. It's faith in Christ and the cross that brings us through this situation, but none of us are going to avoid this process. None of us are going to avoid the same situation that Paul did. Don't think of it as a mystery, or don't think of it as I'm the only one. Every Christian is going through this process. We'll be right back.
1: 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Thank you for listening to Sun Life Radio. Raising the dead, calming the storm, healing the sick. Miracles performed by Jesus Christ were marveled at by multitudes. Unfortunately, most in the masses followed Jesus for what He could do rather than who He was. But aside from seeing the power of God in action, which must have been wonderful to witness, what was the purpose of Christ's miracles? In this compelling book, The Miracles of the Lord Jesus Christ, evangelist Jimmy Swaggart covers many miracles from the life of Jesus. The cleansing of the leper, the calming of the storm, the healing of the woman with the issue of blood, and many, many more. As you read through the pages of evangelist Jimmy Swaggart's book, The Miracles of the Lord Jesus Christ, Brother Swaggart presents the evidence left behind by each miraculous event, faith in the Lord Jesus Christ. To get the book, The Miracles of the Lord Jesus Christ, or any other Jimmy Swaggart Ministries product, call 1-800-288-8350, or you can go online to jsm.org.
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0: All right. Again, we're dealing with some very difficult passages, but they don't have to be difficult. Are we making it clear what our responsibility is, do you feel?
1: Yeah, I think so. I think we're relating what most people... I think for some people, this is likely a... they can now breathe again because they've been struggling so badly and wondering, man, can I even really confidently say that I'm saved because of this struggle that I'm facing in this area of my life? Or maybe there's a couple of things that you're dealing with. Well, I think for some people, this is almost like, man, I can breathe again. Okay, so this is normal. I'm not an anomaly. I am a part of the Christian church that is struggling. Now, not to say that believers should be overwhelmed in almost every area of their life by sin. That I don't think is healthy, and we do need to have some conversations about what's going on with my faith. Where am I at with the Lord? So we shouldn't be overwhelmed in multiple areas of our life with sin, or and this is where the problem really comes in, is where we're unconcerned with that. And I think Christians need to be careful with that part, this part of the conversation.
0: In other words, sin doesn't matter.
1: Yes, exactly. Yeah. So we.

0: are in no way condoning sin. We still maintain that sin is an offense to God, brings conviction from the Holy Spirit, and requires repentance and confession and forgiveness and cleansing. We still hold to that tenet. But we also want to be clear. I mean, normal Christian experience for anyone I know is faced with this struggle.
1: Yeah. And Paul would say to Boutrous from the text, that which I hate...
0: Yes.
1: I do. You don't embrace and say, okay, I'm just going to embrace this. When you hate something, you might be experiencing it.
2: Yeah.
1: But there's a different attitude by the word I hate it. That is a person desiring release from, elimination of. And that has to be our attitude when we encounter any sin. The closer you get to God, the more minute some of the things pointed out by the Holy Spirit might seem. Mm-hmm. The truth was you weren't ready to see it yet. Mm-hmm. You couldn't see it. And the personal growth in our walk with God brings us from the obvious to perhaps the not so obvious.
0: Yeah.
2: And, you know, going back to your comment earlier from John, walking in the light. Walking in light does, to me, there are two really powerful things it does. Number one, it exposes things in us. The light of the Holy Spirit, the light of Christ, exposes things in us that need to be dealt with. The writer to Hebrews talks about the sin that so easily besets us. Mm-hmm. May not beset the person next to you, but you know what so easily besets yourself. Mm-hmm. You know the things that the Holy Spirit is not allowing you to be comfortable with. So that light exposed that. But that light also exposes the things that we place in front of the cross, or the things that the devil places to try to block our view of Calvary, because Paul makes it very clear that the victory or the fulfillment of this law that he agrees with, that he speaks in agreement to, that he consents to, that the fulfillment of that law is found in Christ and him crucified. So the light that we walk in exposes our weakness and exposes what the devil puts there and makes it easier for us to see the cross. If we remember the cities of refuge,
1: right,
2: where they can run to find protection if they accidentally kill somebody, one of the requirements was that all roadblocks, anything that was on the road, even potholes had to be filled, everything had to be removed, and then you had to put signs as to how far it was to the city of refuge.
1: Yeah.
2: You do everything you can to get to, and we
1: make
2: should
1: it easy to
2: That's
1: reach.
2: Right. That's right. And the walking in the light shows us the thing. Now, get that out of the way. Get that. No. And it's not as much that that's sin, but it will stumble our ability to see the cross.
1: Yeah. Okay. Good. So once again, I hope you're hearing us. We're not saying that sin is something the believer desires. We're not saying that sin is something that the believer should want. But sin is something that you will recognize when it comes up, when it rises up. And everyone is in a different process of change. And that's not the way I want to say it. They're at a different level of change. So it might be obvious sin. It might be something that nobody sees. I know that I'm thankful that most of the things that God does for me and about changing me is done behind the curtain. I don't have to expose it to everybody else to see it and eliminate it.
0: Right.
1: But I have to recognize that I am not capable. I am spiritually incapable. I am incapable of spiritual obedience. That's what it means to be carnal. I am sold unto sin. I do have a sin nature. It is throttled by my union with Christ, but it's not eliminated. And at times, for whatever reasons, sin is going to surface in my life. I recognize it because the Word of God declares it as wrong. The Spirit in me declares it as wrong. And so then I have to recognize that's my problem. Another deflection that we utilize so often is, well, I lost my cool, but it was his fault.
2: Yeah.
1: Or it was her. That woman you gave me, Lord. right? All of this is, yeah. I look to him because Paris is already in trouble. I look to him, Christ, I have to find the reason.

0: how I rise above it. Again, in the writing, if we were reading it, Paul would already be at the answer in the time that it has taken for us to cover one verse. And that answer is the law of the Spirit of life in Christ Jesus. That answer is, as Paris has already said it, it's the grace of God flowing when proper faith is maintained by the believer. See, there we go, isn't it? There we go back to faith in Christ in the cross. When proper faith is maintained, the law of the power of the Spirit of life in Christ Jesus rises up and begins to eliminate the very thing that we saw surface and hated.
1: Right.
0: So this is where Paul is taking the believer. We don't avoid the truth of the need of our being conformed to the image of Christ. We don't hold to that sin. We don't embrace it. We hate it. We look to what God has provided for us in the new covenant provision, but we have to own it. Paul owns it. He doesn't blame someone else for his wrong attitude, his wrong action, his wrong thought. He says, it's sin in me. And I think this is the emphasis. And again, thank God for justification that allows us to have relationship with God, freedom from the penalty of sin as we travel through this process. Again, thank God for John 1 and 9 that says, when we fail, if we confess our sin, He's faithful and just to forgive us our sin and cleanse us from all unrighteousness. Don't you know that taking your sin to God and confessing it is simply a return to the cross? It's simply showing dependence on what's already been done for you at Calvary. Every sin was paid for. Therefore, you can take that sin, that failure to the Father, and now, once you're cleansed, you can continue striving forward in faith, not in works, not in effort, not labor for reward, not in disciplines, labor in faith. Now, again, we have to be careful there because we're not eliminating discipline. We're not eliminating reading or prayer or Bible study or any other righteous action that the Word of God encourages us to embrace. Paris preached a great message on don't forsake the assembling of ourselves together and the need for the body to be the body to the body. All of those things are necessary elements of being Christian. But like the law of Moses, they can become the focus of our faith, and sin in us will bend our thoughts towards, oh, I can do that, or bend our thoughts towards, I do it, but no one else can, or I can do it where no one else will.
1: Right.
0: Pride, arrogance. See, the disciplines, the law, there's the danger of it. It's not wrong. The law is righteous and holy and good. I consent to the law that it is good. It shows me what is right, but it can't supply me with the power to live right. Only the Spirit of God living in the new covenant believer can provide someone with that. So when we see sin, we've got to recognize it. We have to own it. We can't embrace it. We continue to hate it. But we have to learn the new covenant method for release from the power of sin.

0: dealing with the power of sin. Fasting is not described as dealing with the power of sin. Church attendance, witnessing, you name it. There's only one place in all of Scripture that is pointed to time and time again. Here is the answer for sin. It's the cross of Calvary, and the cross of Calvary alone, only the cross.
1: Yep. Mike, let's go ahead and read verse 17, if we could, please.
2: Now then, it is no more I that do it.
1: This has been misconstrued by many. It means I may be failing, but it's not what I want to do. No true Christian wants to sin because now the divine nature is in his life and it is supposed to rule and not the sin nature.
2: But sin,
1: the sin nature
2: that dwells in me.
1: Despite the fact that some preachers claim the sin nature is gone from the Christian, Paul here plainly says that the sin nature is still in the Christian. However, if our faith remains constant in the cross, the sin nature will be dormant, causing us no problem. Otherwise, it will cause great problems. While the sin nature dwells in us, it is not to rule in us. The idea of perfect faith needs to be addressed here, because honestly, if the sin nature is totally, completely dormant, we would have to be totally mature in our faith. I don't think that situation honestly exists in the life of the believer. We are learning, and thus sin in us is never silent, and the sin nature is the problem. This idea of I can come to the place where the sin nature can never express itself through my being, I'm not there.
0: Well, yeah. It does seem, and I think this is I think what you've been talking about the last couple of days for me it's helpful. The sin nature is what is causing me to do what I shouldn't do. That's what Paul is saying here. And so for the believer who is doing things that they shouldn't do, but yet they have faith in Christ, they do it. And in ways, it's pure faith in Christ. But yet they find themselves still doing things that they shouldn't do. Well, what is the source of that?
1: Yeah.
0: And I do think that it's more difficult to say that the sin nature is completely inactive in the believer's life than it is to say that the sin nature is no longer the dominating force in the believer's life. I think that's more appropriate.
1: Yeah. Wiest actually said, and a lot of Brother Swigert's teaching on the dormant state of the sin nature came from Wiest. He says that the sin nature is relatively dormant.
0: There you go.
1: And that's
0: a good qualifier.
1: Yeah,
0: right?
1: it is a qualifier. Right. Should the sin nature be ruling and reigning? No.
0: No.
1: But yet, and we had plenty of conversations of this with Brother Swigert, and again, he would say very clearly, our faith is never as mature in Christ in the cross as we think. It's never as complete. There's always, at least in most of us, and I have to say in all of us, there's that segment of faith in self that's a result of sin nature. The sin nature primarily drives us towards sin, which is action or attitude that's contrary to God, but it also drives us towards selfishness, faith in self, independence from God. I can do it. Mm-hmm. And there's still more of us, more of that in us. I don't think anyone ever reaches that perfect status, which would bring about, even with someone whose faith was in Christ and the cross, a relatively dormant sin nature.
0: Right.
1: And I mean, again, I would use the Apostle Paul's life. If anybody understood what the new covenant was demanding of the believer, it would be the Apostle Paul. But yet he finds himself in the same experience 30 years after becoming a Christian as you and I, after he's already dealt with, I believe, the situation with Galatia. The Galatian epistle is clear what it is that we need to do. If we walk in the Spirit, we will not fulfill the lusts of the flesh. There's no doubt in my

0: my mind what Paul is saying to the Galatians regarding sanctification. Having begun in the Spirit, are we now made perfect by the efforts of our flesh?
1: Yeah.
0: God forbid. It's not that way. So there's no doubt that Paul understands the new covenant, but understanding the message of the cross will never guarantee you a total freedom from selfishness, self-dependence, independence from God. That's part of the fall. And I wish I could say that you could reach a point where there is no problem. I just don't think we can get there. I don't think it exists.
1: William's New Testament puts verse 17 this way. Now really it is not I that am doing these things, referring to sin, but it is sin, and it should be the sin nature. We have no doubt about that. The definite article is there, the sin nature, which has its home within me. So in other words, it abides in us. The sin nature abides in us, and that doesn't freak Paul out, because Paul understands that there is a greater law that is more powerful than the sin nature. But he's aware the sin nature is there. It's like he's the unwanted guest in your home that cannot be removed, but at the same time, you understand you have limits.
0: Yeah.
1: And the limits are determined by how much we are focused on the finished work of Calvary.
0: Yeah.
1: Does that make sense?
0: Yes, it makes perfect sense. The new covenant method and means of overcoming sin is faith in Christ and the cross. And that's what opens up the power of the grace of God. So that's the means and ways of our new covenant process. All of this is a learning process. Nobody does this perfectly. I wish we could say that we did. But the Apostle Paul himself, again, says after he understands the message of the cross that the sin nature is still impacting him. I am carnal, sold unto sin. It's no longer I that do it, but sin that dwells in me. What's he saying? He's saying he's influenced by the sin nature,
2: right,
0: that its impact is still reaching into his heart and into his life. So let me ask this question, and I want you to think about it. If you think that your faith in the cross is perfect and that sin nature will never impact you again, Where are those wrong desires coming from?
2: Exactly.
0: Where do they stem from? Where does that wrong action gain access to your heart, your mind, and power? And we can go outside. I did this for years, and I read after one commentator that I really respect, well, the sin nature is dormant, so it's the flesh.
2: Right.
0: And now, even though there are two different things there, the flesh and the sin nature, they are not the same. Distinctive words, hamartia for sin nature, sarx, flesh. But what you have to realize is that flesh is the expression of sin that stems from the sin nature. So what I did was, if the sin nature is dormant, then the power of sin just has to reside in the flesh. And there is a semi-truth to that, in the sense that flesh remembers. It has a memory. It can be trained. You mentioned it earlier in the week. It can be wired. So my answer was, okay, sin nature is totally dormant and the flesh is wired against sin, so we got to fix it. But that's not what I think Paul is saying here. I read after one commentator again yesterday, in study and preparation for this, one that I truly respect. He went there. So I guess I wasn't totally devoid of thought.
2: Right, right.
0: But if you say that you are totally free from the sin nature at all times, I have to ask you, where then does the impact of selfishness and sin come from in you?
2: Look at, and I mentioned this on Monday, but I feel like reading it in Colossians 3:5. It says, "Mortify therefore your members which are on the earth, fornication, uncleanness, inordinate affection, evil concupiscence, covetousness, which is idolatry, for which things sake the wrath of God comes on the children of the disobedience." This is a word to the believer.
0: Yeah.
2: right? This is a word to the believer. And then he goes on to say, in which you walked and sometimes when you lived in them. All right, so these are things that before coming to Christ you struggled mm-hmm. with. Now after to coming to Christ, you're still struggling with some of these things.
1: And Paul, the word mortify means to
2: put
1: kill.
2: It to death, right? And then he goes on, he says more. Put off also these, anger, wrath, malice, blasphemy.
1: As a believer.
2: Filthy communication yeah. out of your yeah. mouth, right? This tells me that there is still something in me that has the potential of causing me to walk, live, act like I did prior to coming to Christ.
0: Yeah, Ephesians 4, this was one of the other passages
2: oh, right.
0: that
2: Absolutely.
0: I dealt with in coming to the knowledge that the sin nature is still in some way impacting me. Ephesians 4, 24, that you put on, oh, let me put, go back to 22. You put off concerning the former way of life, conversation, the old man, watch now, which is corrupt according to the deceitful lusts. That is in the present tense, which is being corrupted. Yes. It is not something that is just responding to what used to be. It's something that is actively corrupting. I couldn't get around that.
2: Right.
0: And so there is something that is acting on my being that's constantly corrupting me. I am carnal, sold unto sin. Is there an answer to the sin nature? Yes. What is it? Faith in Christ and the cross. Does anybody do that perfectly? No, because if we did, we would be wheeling and dealing, if you will, Christian perfectionism.
2: Right.
0: And that doesn't exist.
2: It's not a thing.
0: So what's the point? What am I trying to? I'm not trying to push you over the theological line. I'm trying to get you to not be discouraged
2: That's right.
0: when sin surfaces. I want you to take a deep breath and say, I have to take responsibility for this, but I don't have to keep this. This doesn't, whatever this is, doesn't have to be the way that I live out my Christian experience. Paul owns his sin. He takes responsibility for it. He said that it's not just me, it's sin in me. The in me that he's not wanting it is the new man that's been born again and hates sin. But yet there's sin in him causing him to sin. Take a breath.
2: Yes.
0: Ask God to forgive you of anything that's ungodly. Look to Christ and the cross.
1: Yes, yes.
0: And receive the grace that you need to rise above that aspect of your life that's been defeating you. Hate the sin. Embrace the sin as yours, but embrace the cross as the one and only answer to overcoming anything that you may find in you. You may not agree with us in regard to where we think sin comes from, but you must agree with us in regard to how you deal with the sin that you encounter. Please, faith in Christ and the cross will deliver you from everything and anything that you might encounter that's against God. We love you. Join us tomorrow.
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Samuel Adams was called the father of the American Revolution because he understood that the conflict between the British government and the American colonies was more than just an economic or political struggle. It was a battle for freedom and liberty for the name of Christianity. In order for independence to be realized, Samuel Adams knew that his convictions would have to be heralded as one voice throughout the colonies. Since the inception of the colonies, England had instituted a policy of government that gave the colonies little to no representation. But several acts of the British government forced the colonists to no longer tolerate the power of the king. The Great Awakening generated a spirit of confidence and faithful liberty within the American people. They knew that they were inherently free and could no longer bow to the demands of the crown. At the same time, Thomas Paine presented the colonists with a simple, common sense approach for freedom and independence in a pamphlet appropriately titled Common Sense. Now, many of today's modern experts who rely on Thomas Paine to be the torchbearer for the cause in which they declare that this country was not founded on the Word of God would be surprised to hear some of his writings. Let me quote Thomas Paine. "The cause of America is in a great measure the cause of all mankind. Where, say some, is the king of America? I'll tell you, friend, he reigns above. Yet that we may not appear to be defective even in earthly honors, let a day be solemnly set apart for proclaiming the charter. Let it be placed on the divine law, the word of God. Let a crown be placed thereon. The Almighty implanted in us these inextinguishable feelings for good and wise purposes." A quote by Thomas Paine. Thomas Paine's common sense, written in a style that even the layman could understand, Paine appealed for the colonists to come together as one nation under God, free from the grasp of the British monarchy. And guess what? He wasn't a Christian. Even the unbelievers were on board. By the time the Second Continental Congress met in Philadelphia on May the 10th, 1775, the English invasion had begun. As John Adams and Thomas Jefferson were writing the first draft of the Declaration of Independence, Britain's military had already conquered and assumed control over the port of Boston. The Continental Congress knew that they needed to answer the charge against a British incursion by assembling their own force. And its tenderfoot army needed a relentless leader that would not only inspire, but also bring the strategy and experience that the colonial army would need to face the world's greatest military power. A leader that would usher America's cause as a radiant beacon of liberty for generations to come. That leader would be George Washington. Like Washington, many of the revolutionaries based their foundation on biblical principles. But God wasn't just supporting our nation. He was supporting the cause of liberty, a boom soon to be echoed around the world.

0: June 17, 1775. Colonial and British forces engaged in their first major fight of the Revolutionary War, the Battle of Bunker Hill. On the day before the battle, American forces fortified the high ground overlooking Boston. The British attacked with 2,400 troops moving in tight formation through the tall grass. The Colonials, being pounded by naval guns, watched as the waves of British troops advanced up the hill. They waited until their attackers had come within yards and then loosed a shattering assault of their own. Civilians cheered as they watched the greatest soldiers in the world retreat in panic. The proud British generals, led by William Howe, were determined not to let the ragtag rustics humiliate them. The British reformed their lines and attacked again. By the third attempt, American forces found themselves in trouble. Running low on gunpowder, the ill-supplied Continental Army resorted to throwing stones to counter the British bayonet charge. The British took the high ground, but at the cost of more than 1,000 casualties. Every one of General Howe's aides had been wounded or killed. He quickly realized that the Americans were not only there to fight, they were there to win. The Continental Congress continued to hold back from declaring independence. Yet, as the months passed, word came of one British action after another that left the Founding Fathers with only one option, a declaration of war. These United Colonies are, and of right ought to be, free and independent states. Richard Henry Lee, Virginia, June 7, 1776. There is a tide in the affairs of men. We perceive it now before us. To hesitate is to consent to our own slavery. Though these gray hairs must soon descend to the grave, I would infinitely rather that they descend there by the hand of the executioner than desert at the crisis the sacred cause of my country. Reverend John Witherspoon.
1: His Majesty can now read my name without glasses, and he can also double the price of my head. We must be unanimous. There must be no pulling different ways. We must all hang together.
2: Yes, we must indeed all hang together, or most assuredly, we shall all hang separately.
3: American leaders fully realized the scope of the situation. Their lives and liberty were no longer protected by the English government. They would have to establish their own government if they wanted to protect their freedom. One by one, each colonial government authorized its delegates in the Continental Congress to endorse the final step towards independence. The resolution passed on July the 2nd, 1776. 2 days later, the Continental Congress adopted the Declaration of Independence. After the announcement of the vote, silence moved over the delegates as they contemplated the magnitude of what they had just done. Some wept openly, while others bowed in prayer. Not only does the Declaration of Independence reflect our founders' faith in God, but this document also came into being as a

0: result of biblical principles that had been sown into the hearts of the colonists for over 150 years, namely through the Great Awakening. Our founding fathers adhered to such a firm reliance upon God that the Continental Congress insisted that their biblical convictions be included in the Declaration of Independence. Thus, the phrases endowed by their Creator and appealing to the Supreme Judge of the world, and with a firm reliance on the protection of divine providence, were added to the final draft of this document. So it had come to this, 13 years after Britain acquired supremacy in North America with the Treaty of Paris in 1763. American patriots were now willing to fight for their freedom against the most formidable military power of its time. The signing of the Declaration generated excitement among the colonists. Yet while it was one thing for colonial leaders to declare independence from British authority on paper, it was quite another for the patriots to earn that independence on the battlefield. All odds seemed to favor the British. King George III wasted no time in recruiting mercenaries in Europe to assist the British. With nearly 30,000 Germans sailing to America's shores under the English flag, George Washington found himself in command of a poorly supplied, inexperienced army. But on the same day that Congress voted for independence, a vanguard of British redcoats were landing on undefended soil in Staten Island, New York. It was the first wave of a monumental British effort to stun and subdue the rebellious colonials. Just a few miles away, General George Washington was preparing to read the newly adopted Declaration of Independence to his troops. Bold and resolute, Washington prayed that this statement of faith would serve as a boost of encouragement for his young, emaciated soldiers. Although ill-supplied and underprepared, Washington knew he had a greater power on his side, Providence. The Declaration of Independence was a break from Great Britain, but it was also a declaration of dependence on God. We had a chance to sit down with Mark David Hall to discuss how God's providence yielded victory for the American patriots during the Revolutionary War. I'm so delighted to welcome back to the program Dr. Mark David Hall of George Fox University. He was with us a few segments ago. Dr. Hall, glad to have you back to the program.
1: It's great to be back.
0: The morale of our troops was not the best, but then Washington receives the Declaration of Independence and shares it with the men. What did that do to the morale of our patriots?
1: You know, I do think you're onto something. The Continental Congress had produced numerous documents, petition to the king, the declaration resolves, explaining what we see as problematic. We see this pattern of tyranny coming out of Parliament and the crown, and we demand that our rights as Englishmen be respected. So there had been lots of arguments that were made, and they fell on deaf ears. And in fact, the king basically said, I'm not interested in hearing from you. I think initially they saw themselves as standing up for their rights, but not in rebellion. They didn't want a break from England. They wanted the rights to be respected. Eventually, though, when things came to a head and it became evident that there is no going back, Congress's vote for independence on July 2nd and then the Declaration of Independence on July 4th declared to the world and to American citizens that we are now free and independent states, that we're free and independent people, and here are the reasons why. And a very inspiring set of reasons were offered, particularly in the first couple of paragraphs of the Declaration.
0: The reality is that if King George would have made concessions, the majority of the colonists wanted to stay under the Commonwealth of England. Even Edmund Burke, appealing on the floor of Parliament to the king to give this concession, give them representation. Let's allow Parliament for them to have representation here. And yet he refused.

0: The king was a fool. There's no doubt about it. I would suggest a little bit, though. I think the Patriots would have said, we aren't after concessions. We want our rights to be respected. You're exactly right. You had people in England, Edmund Burke, who gave a great speech where he basically says, look, these are a particular stripe of Protestants over there that will not stand for an infringement upon their rights. We need to respect their rights. And the king just said, poo-hoo with you. He had no interest in doing that.
1: Well, George Washington, the father of our country, he was a loyal British subject who fought many campaigns in the colonies, whether against Indians, whatever, on behalf of the king and against the French and different things. What, in your study of him, was there a conflict in his heart, do you think, about the course that we were taking for our independence? I mean, was there a conflict in his mind of do we want to be separate or do we want to stay? Or is it reached a point where there's no turning back?
0: I think there certainly was that turning point. You're exactly right. He was a loyal officer. He would have loved to become a British officer, and he wasn't able to do so. I think he had a commitment to this form of British constitutionalism that had really shifted in England, and that was part of the problem.
1: Let's talk about the spiritual values of George Washington. The prevailing argument that liberals and many academics try to make today is that Washington had no spirituality, that he was a deist, the Bible had no influence in his life. What does the fact say?
0: To call Washington a deist is ridiculous. He is talking about providence all the time, general providence and specific providence. In private letters, in public letters, in public pronouncements, he is always talking about God intervening in human affairs. So it makes no sense to call him a deist at all. To take a step back from that, because you do have others that might, they want to nagle with terms, as, well, maybe he's a warm deist, a deist that somehow allows God to intervene in human events. Still, I'm not sure, on what grounds do you call him a deist? I've asked a number of academic friends this question, and no one has ever given me a good answer. I've asked, can you point to any document, public or private, where George Washington clearly denies any tenet of Orthodox Christianity? Now, if I ask that question for Jefferson, you could do that in some of his later in life letters. If I ask that question of Franklin, you could do it in some of his essays written as a young man. Same with John Adams. So I'm not saying all the founders were Orthodox Christians, but some of these folks that are called deists, like George Washington, there is just no evidence that he, in fact, rejected any tenet of Orthodox Christianity. So the argument comes down to things like, well, he didn't bow down when he prayed in church. But standing for prayer was an appropriate sign of respect in an Anglican church at this time. Well, he hardly said Jesus in his public or private pronouncements. Well, you know, Christians of a certain stripe say Jesus all the time, but a relatively reserved Anglican might be far more comfortable referring to God as Father or something of this nature. It's just a bad argument. And certainly not saying Jesus doesn't make one a deist.
1: But the language that was used, the way they spoke, is so different. It was a formal way of communication.
0: We should recognize that Washington was a pretty high church Anglican. He worshiped in a very liturgical way. He was more reserved than a Patrick Henry, who was also from Virginia, would have been. And he was more reserved than some of the Baptists from New England would have been. You know, so even today, just like today, if we go to your church, we'll probably see one thing. If we go to the local Anglican church, we'll see another thing. It doesn't necessarily mean that we aren't all brothers and sisters in Christ.
1: Exactly. I always go back to the argument of human emotion. We were not created by God stamped out of a cookie cutter. So you respond to certain things a certain way, whereas I would respond in a different way. But we have a common belief in the Lord Jesus Christ. I may be more at liberty lifting my hands and saying glory to God and praise the Lord out loud, whereas you may not. But that has nothing to do with the relationship with the Lord.
0: Right.
1: That's just our emotions, you know, coming. So it comes back, what you know, they also try to say that there is no historical record of Washington studying the Bible, reading the Bible. What is the truth on that?
0: Yeah, there's plenty of historical record of Washington using the Bible in his public writings and his private writings. He uses it all the time. What he doesn't do is he doesn't put the citations in.
1: Wouldn't you think he did that because the Bible being used as a principal means of education, that he assumed that the reader would know?
0: Absolutely right. And so, you know, we need to be careful if we want to talk about the religious beliefs of a particular founder. We have to go beyond the fact that they might have used the Bible. So in the case of Washington, you'd want to look at other documents and practices. Washington was very private about his religious commitments.
1: There is a private faith that some people have, whereas others have a private faith and also an exuberant external faith. Let's jump ahead to where we are now. We're seeing a push to secularize America. As George Washington, not only the father of our country, he was a great general and military leader. We're seeing a battle and an argument right now in the military over the role of chaplains. What do you think Washington's view of that would be?
0: Well, that's a great question. Yeah, Washington, of course, was a keen advocate of having military chaplains. And, you know, military chaplains aren't anything new with the American Army. They were in previous Army. They certainly were part of colonial militia. Legislative bodies had chaplains. The idea is if you're away from your home community, serving your country, whether in the legislature or in the military, you should be able to worship God according to the dictates of your conscience. And so for many traditions, that requires having someone who can sit there and act as a chaplain, who can preach, who can, in some traditions, hear confessions and this sort of thing. So Washington was a keen advocate of having chaplains and chaplains that had convictions that were relevant to the men with whom they served.
1: Well, not only that, in the Continental Congress, we had many pastors that fought as officers. And that took the attitude as the shepherd of this house of worship, I cannot ask my men to go fight for my liberty without me being with them. And they would go not only with gun in hand, but it was almost like the musket in one hand, flintlock in one hand, and a Bible in the other.
0: Sure, there's some great examples of that, right? At least stories. Peter Muhlenberger, I believe he is, who ripped off his robe and led his men to the recruiting station.
1: I preached on that a few weeks ago.
0: Yeah, no, that's a great story. I think, you know, from my perspective, most ministers didn't do that. Most ministers remained in the pulpit feeling called there. But particularly those of a Reformed stripe were almost uniformly in favor of the War for Independence. They preached on it. To this day, in the British Empire, the War for American Independence is sometimes referred to as a Presbyterian Rebellion, just because it was so uniformly supported. And it's an interesting comparison, right? Among Anglican clergy, members of the Church of England in America, only about half supported the War for Independence, half were opposed, whereas these Congregationalist Presbyterians were almost unanimously in favor of the War for Independence. And that sort of moral and spiritual support met quite a bit. And yeah, Washington absolutely was insistent upon chaplains, insistent upon respecting people's religious beliefs. So Protestants had a habit of celebrating Guy Fawkes Day, which is kind of an anti-Catholic thing. Washington put a stop to it. He said, no, you know, even though very few Americans are Catholic at this time.
1: There are some,
0: and we're going to show respect to these other traditions.
1: So I see this all the way through the founding of our country. The strong moral code to that of respecting other people's ideas and expressions.
0: Yeah, no, I think that's exactly right. By the time we get to the American founding, there's a profound commitment across the board for religious liberty, that anyone should be able to worship God according to the dictates of the conscience, or even not to worship God, although that would be a very rare person who would publicly admit being an atheist, very rare indeed.
1: Well, it's what's made America great. Mm-hmm. The right to worship or the right not to worship. Right. To assemble or not to assemble. To worship or not to worship. time just flies when we start talking about this stuff. And I hate to have to break on that, but we do have to break. We'll be right back.
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9: July 9, 1776. Thousands of Continental soldiers gathered at the steps of City Hall in Lower Manhattan. Many had traveled from Boston to defend New York City from the advancing British and were awaiting word from their commander-in-chief, General George Washington. Washington had the stature of a leader. He was tall and strong, a superb horseman, and a fearless fighter. You could distinguish him as a general from among 10,000 men. The Continental Congress had fastened on him by virtue of his service in a previous war. In the midst of the French and Indian War, British General Edward Braddock arrived from England with two regiments of troops. When he arrived, he heard stories of a young American officer. This was a 23-year-old George Washington. Washington joined General Braddock, and they marched for weeks toward the French-occupied Fort Duquesne. But Braddock had unknowingly lured his troops into an awaiting ambush. Indians and French troops, hiding behind trees, opened fire on their unsuspecting foes. Every single mounted officer was gunned down, all except for one. George Washington was the only officer to escape gunfire. Washington assumed control of the troops and led them in a retreat to safety. When Washington returned to their base at Fort Cumberland, he wrote to his mother,
10: "By the miraculous care of Providence, I have been protected beyond all human probability or expectation. For I had four bullets through my coat and two horses shot under me, yet escaped unhurt, although death was leveling my companions on every side of me."
9: Word of Washington's miraculous survival spread quickly. In fact, one Indian chief shot at Washington 11 different times without hitting him. He finally ceased firing at Washington, convinced that the Great Spirit protected him. But it wasn't just his dignity as a bulletproof leader that illuminated his character. It was his dignity as a man of God. Although his army was outnumbered 4-1, short on ammo, and still suffering the devastating effects of smallpox, Washington was determined to hold New York in the Battle of Long Island. Under General William Howe, the British caught American forces by surprise. Nearly 300 of Washington's men were killed. 800 were wounded. More than 1,000 were taken prisoner. To further his campaign of destruction, General Howe prepared to attack Brooklyn. Washington realized that an open war would assure defeat. With all the land routes blocked by British troops, he ordered a retreat across the East River. He immediately sent orders for every feasible seagoing vessel to be collected in the area. Washington set out in the dead of night. Under the light of a full moon, they were certain the British would spot them. Now in plain view of the enemy's encampment, all they could do was pray. The American retreat continued through the darkness of the pre-dawn sky. But as the sun began to rise, hundreds of troops had yet to be withdrawn. As the dawn of the next day approached, those of us who remained in the trenches became very anxious for our own safety At this time, a very dense fog began to rise, and it seemed to settle in a peculiar manner over both encampments. I recall this providential occurrence perfectly well, and so very dense was the atmosphere that I could scarcely discern a man at 6 yards distance. We tarried until the sun had risen, but the fog remained as dense as ever. Major Benjamin Talmadge. The fog remained until the last boats left Long Island. The British approached the American encampment. It was empty. As they turned their eyes toward the East River, the fog had lifted enough for them to see 4 boats escaping into the distance. 9,000 men, with nearly all their horses, cattle, guns, and other supplies, had retreated to New York, unscathed.
8: What a miraculous story. The hand of God was surely with them. Too often we look for signs and miracles to be lightning strikes and grand momentous wonders to be the only depictions of God's providence. Sometimes they are. But Washington knew that sometimes God's will could carry a gentle fog just as a mighty thunderstorm. General Washington and his men were able to safely retreat across the East River that night, but the American war effort was still dire. Washington's soldiers were beginning to lose hope, and the foundation of the young American nation seemed to be weakening. At the first of the year, most of the soldiers' service would be complete. Not to mention, defeat after defeat had brought the nation's morale to its lowest point. Washington knew that he had to make a bold move and go on the offensive. He also knew that they couldn't go it alone. Washington and his men held a firm reliance on the protection of divine providence through declaration of days for fasting and prayer. Washington once said, "While we are zealously performing the duties of good citizens and soldiers, we certainly ought not to be inattentive to the higher duties of religion. To the distinguished character of patriot, it should be our highest glory to add the more distinguished character of Christian concerning George Washington." We're going back to our discussion with Mark David Hall to discuss how God placed his mighty hand on this fledgling nation to repel the English Empire.
1: We're back. We want to, in this segment, get right into the heart of the nitty-gritty of the Revolution itself. You know, Dr. Hall, we look at wars that America's fought in. Korea, we were there for 2.5 years. World War II, 4 years. World War I, 2 years. But most Americans forget that the Revolutionary War lasted for almost 10 years. And it was a long, drawn-out struggle. And in the natural, the odds of the colonists, which was farmers and store clerks and preachers and men that maybe they were a hunter, but they had no military experience, up against the greatest army of the most powerful nation in the world.
0: Yeah, I think you're exactly right. If you were an odds maker in 1775, you'd say there's no national army. You have local and state militias, but they're notoriously unreliable. And they showed themselves to be unreliable throughout the War for Independence. You have no national navy. You don't have a lot by way of leadership. You know, someone like George Washington rises to the top because he has some, and he's an impressive fellow physically. You know, what are the chances these folks could, and you don't even have a united population. Of course, you have some Americans who are not as troubled as these patriots and want to remain loyal to England and New York and Pennsylvania and elsewhere. Yeah, so it's just remarkable that this thing ever got off the ground.
1: And some Americans siding with England and joining and becoming a part of the British Army.
0: That's right. Sure, you had loyalist battalions. You had Lord Dunmore's proclamation that basically said to slaves, hey, run away from your masters and join us and we'll make you free. Something like 80,000 slaves did that, thus supplementing the British forces pretty significantly. Yeah, so the odds are steeply against the Americans, and I love George Washington. He's probably one of my favorite Americans of all times, but it's my understanding

0: haven't looked at this for a while, but I think he lost well over a majority of his battles. Yeah. So it wasn't because of military acumen that we won our independence.
1: Then we also had the French had Indian allies, the English had Indian allies. So we see also the Native American population fighting against one another on behalf of the English or the French or the Americans, whatever, and then them fighting against us and us fighting against. So you had all this polyglot of war going on,
0: right?
1: And it and so the point I'm making is that the Revolutionary War was chaos. It was not this drawn. It was not this strategy that we see in once we're established as a nation. But yet, through it all, God kept His hand on this ragtag army, and then we begin to take shape and become a formidable fighting force toward the end of the war. Don't you think, though, that there was an arrogance among the English generals that also led to their demise?
0: You know, I'm not a military historian, but it is my understanding that there was definitely some of that. Was it General Burgoyne coming down and eventually lost at Saratoga?
1: Right.
0: Completely arrogant, insisting on bringing along a long train with all sorts of things he didn't need. The Howes, on the other hand, I understand, were a bit more savvy and perhaps wanted to bring about a reconciliation. And so they maybe didn't go for the jugular when they might have gone for the jugular, in the same way that a brother might not destroy a brother if he wants to reconcile with them. So I think that might have gone both ways, but definitely there's plenty of arrogance on the British side. If the King of Parliament hadn't been so arrogant, we could still be part of the British Empire today. It just probably wouldn't be, but could be.
1: But there was also discord on our side. Not everybody was a fan of George Washington.
0: That's true. Yeah, there were certainly those who never wanted him to be the commander-in-chief in the first place. After we got into the war, people noticed his numerous losses. His great victory at Trenton saved him for a while. But Horatio Gates, a hero of Saratoga, even though it might not be due all to him, certainly was promoted as someone who could take Washington's place. And so it is important to remember, I know you're concerned with getting history right, to think that there was some great and glorious unanimity on the American side. There wasn't. There were disagreements, there were arguments in Congress among the generals. History oftentimes is messy, and we can be thankful to God that it came out as well as it did for the American side.
1: Don't you think that while we're fighting,

0: this war. At the same time, there is the great debates going on in Philadelphia. Don't you think we see they would go, they would meet, they would argue over things, and when it would come to like they were butting heads, they would always stop and call for a day of fasting and prayer, or bring in a preacher to preach to them, to give them spiritual guidance. Looking back from where we are now, don't you think that played a great part in our eventual victory?
1: You know, it may well have. Let me read you a brief selection. I don't want to quote too much, but this is one of my favorites, if I can find it quickly. This big old book of primary sources here has lots and lots of very neat primary documents. One of the things I like about this, of course, to this day, you still have a presidential call for Thanksgiving, a Thanksgiving Day proclamation. You read through some of these earlier, call for prayer and fasting, calls for Thanksgiving, Washington's great call for Thanksgiving in 1789. They're just theologically rich. Let me read this. So this is in some of the dire days of the War for Independence, June 1775. I'll just read a couple of brief excerpts. So this is the Congress of the day. As a great governor of the world, by his supreme and universal providence, not only conducts in the course of nature with unerring wisdom and rectitude, but frequently influences the minds of men to serve the wise and gracious purpose of providence. We should have this day as a day of public humiliation, fasting and prayer, that we may unite with hearts in unfeigned confession, deplore our many sins, our many national sins, and offer up our joint supplications to the all-wise, omnipotent, merciful disposer of revenge, and humbly beseech him to forgive our iniquities, to remove our present calamities, and so forth. What I love about these is oftentimes today, and it doesn't matter over the last 20 years, Republican or Democrat, these presidential calls for Thanksgiving, say, are just bland, right? We should all be thankful, go to your house of worship or wherever and say thank you. You read through these things and they are profoundly Christian. We should deplore our national sins and beg to God to forgive us and intercede on our behalf. And you're right, with some regularity, Congress would issue both these calls for prayer and fasting if things were going badly, or a call for Thanksgiving if things were going well. There was a pretty large consensus among members of Congress and among many Americans that God is involved in this thing, and we need to recognize that involvement.
0: In you as a historian, and looking back at it, how would you answer this question? Why is the American victory important in the scheme of world affairs and world history from then until now?
1: Wow, yeah, that's a giant question. Think, you know, and I know you understand and agree that history is not all a pretty story. America
0: no.
1: has her national sins, slavery being first and foremost
0: Absolutely.
1: Among them. But I think if we trace our roots back to the Mayflower Compact, as we were discussing earlier, you know, there is this long and abiding tradition in democratic self-government, and the idea that people are in fact created equal, that we can govern ourselves through rational deliberation, that we should respect one another's rights, and that we should expand these rights. And in many ways, this is what's sometimes called a Whiggish interpretation of American history. But we do see this, more and more people getting included in the American project, regardless of religion or race or economic status. And eventually the evil of slavery is eliminated, but we still have to fight racism, and that still goes on to today. And I think America has stood for all our ills as an important example that this can be done in an era where there's really almost nowhere else you'd point to. Maybe kind of a little bit Holland, but not even Holland. And most everywhere else is ruled by monarchies. Even in England, where you have a parliament, you still have a monarch that has a significant role. Mm-hmm. And certainly you have almost no one can vote in England compared to what we have in New England. And so I think America really has been a leader in this experiment in self-governance. I would say, to almost shift the focus a little bit, I think pretty rapidly we figured out that Christianity flourishes best when the state gets out of the way. We disestablished churches and saw Christianity just explode in America.

0: in the 19th century, and then into the late 19th and early 20th century, we were able to play a critical role in the missions movement. Whereas England initially led the charge, America was able to pick that up. And even you get to the late 30s, even the height of the Depression, America was sending out more and more foreign missionaries. So a lot of good has come from these events in the late 18th century.
1: This is still looked at as the land of freedom and the place of opportunity. That, to me, that victory over England showed the world what a people could do on their own. It gave them, I look at it as giving hope. Why else would we see the mass migration of Europeans to America from, you know, most of Ireland came over here,
0: right,
1: and,
0: sure.
1: And all of that, because they saw America as a place of freedom. And that freedom was established through that war. And, but what I, as a preacher, I look at it from this way. Where there is no Bible, there's no freedom. Where there is little Bible, there's a little freedom. Where there is much Bible, there is much freedom. The influence of Christianity and the Word of God in this nation is what's made America great. And it's what's made the United States become this shining city set on a hill. The salt of the earth, the light of the world, the city on the hill that cannot be hid. We are the example of freedom for the world. Why? The Bible, Christianity.
0: Yeah, I think there's a lot of truth to that. I think the influence of Christianity in the Bible specifically has been profound in America, and that's resulted in a lot that is good. You think a lot of the evils we've talked about. Who is it that led the charge against slavery? It was the abolitionists, almost all of whom were motivated by faith. Who is it that fought for the rights of the Native Americans? Again, evangelicals in early America. Who is it that addressed the evils of alcohol in an era where alcohol caused even more problems than it does today? Again, evangelicals and Christians motivated by faith. The civil rights movement into the 1960s. And yeah, and we lose a lot. We lose a lot as we turn our back from God, as we say Christianity has no role to play in the public square. It's troublesome.
1: Without Christianity being in the public square, there would not be a United States of America. I mean, that's what has to be looked at. And, you know, we could go on and on and on and talk about this, but I will close out this segment by saying this, that in spite of our flaws and our mistakes as a people, because there are no imperfect people. Wherever there is hurting, wherever there is pain, wherever there is suffering in the world, you'll find the United States of America. Because at the very heart of America is good people. And it's that way because of the influence of the Word of God, Christianity, and Jesus Christ. We'll be right back, but I want to thank Dr. Mark Hall for being with us today. Like I said, I could just keep going all day on this.
0: Thank you for having me. It's been a pleasure.
1: But time restraints.

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4: Christmas night, 1776. General Washington, with the morale of his men waning in the survival of his nation in jeopardy, wasn't quite ready to hibernate. In a desperate gamble, Washington decided he and his men would cross the Delaware River in the early hours and surprise British forces at Trenton. Washington knew that the enemy's accustomed drinking on Christmas night would help to assure success for the Americans to slip by. Without warning, a bitter snowstorm pummeled the area. Fortunately for the Americans, this act of nature worked in their favor, provoking the enemy's watchmen to seek cover and reducing visibility to near zero. General Washington led some 2,400 men across the icy Delaware River in a blizzard. Trudging through the blinding snow, they attacked the enemy's camp in Trenton, New Jersey at daybreak. German Hessian mercenary troops hired by King George III were trained to fight in an open field and were not prepared for Americans firing from behind every tree. They attacked so unexpectedly and with such surprise that nearly 1,000 prisoners were taken captive after less than an hour of fighting. Only 9 Americans were wounded in the battle. The hurry, fright, and confusion of the enemy was not unlike that which will be when the last trump will sound. Providence seemed to have smiled upon every part of this enterprise. Henry Knox. As American reinforcements continued to join in the war effort, the British sustained another setback. Reinforcements were left stranded at sea due to harsh weather conditions. With his hands tied, General Burgoyne pulled back to Saratoga, New York. American General Horatio Gates and his band of colonial troops were already dug in at Saratoga to meet Burgoyne and his retreating companies. General Burgoyne was surrounded, dumbfounded and sensing defeat. Surrounded to the plain, blue-coated General Gates on October 17, 1777. Even with a victory at Saratoga, the tribulations for American forces were far from over. Upon their arrival at Valley Forge, General Washington's soldiers were frail and indisposed. Hunger became a great danger. The army frequently went days without food. Hundreds of troops fell sick. During January and February, over 4,000 soldiers were incapacitated due to frostbite, disease, and malnourishment. The men were weary and their garb was worn. The troops longed for a moment's reprieve.
5: Men are confined to hospitals or in farmers' houses for want of shoes. We have this day no less than 2,899 men in camp, unfit for duty, because they are barefoot and otherwise naked. For the want of shoes, their marches through frost and snow might be traced by the blood from their feet, and they were almost as often without provisions as with them. I feel superabundantly for them, and from my soul I pity those miseries which it is neither in my power to relieve or prevent.
6: Blood was not shed in battle at Valley Forge, yet these men shed much blood.
7: The blood that stained the ground did not rush forth in the frenzy of war. Rather, it fell drop by drop from the heart of a suffering people. But Washington knew the cause for which they fought was well worth any price, even the suffering at Valley Forge. Those who endured the bitter cold and snow did not fight for conquest, but they did fight for the freedom to govern themselves. They sought liberty, not only for themselves, but also for the entirety of the world and the generations

0: were to follow. They fought and they died in the hopes that freedom might be the heritage of all. It was Washington's character that helped sustain the army. But what sustained Washington was his complete trust in God. Look, there was no doubt that Washington was a Christian. He frequently ordered his men to seek the face of God and to observe days of prayer, fasting, and thanksgiving. American General Henry Knox was one among many who gave testimony of Washington frequently visiting secluded groves to lay the cause of his bleeding country in prayer at the throne of grace. Over 200 years later, President Ronald Reagan would remark on Washington's unyielding faith in his National Day of Prayer proclamation. The most sublime
1: picture in American history is of George Washington on his knees in the snow at Valley Forge. That image personifies a people who know that it's not enough to depend on our own courage and goodness. We must also seek help from God, our Father and Preserver. One of my favorite passages in the Bible is the promise God gives us in 2 Chronicles. If my people, which are called by my name, shall humble themselves and pray and seek my face and turn from their wicked ways, then will I hear from heaven and will forgive their sin and will heal their land. That promise is the hope of America and of all our people. Together, let us take up the challenge to reawaken America's religious and moral heart, recognizing that a deep and abiding faith in God is the rock upon which this great nation was founded. Thank you all again, as I say, for being here, and God bless you all.

0: The American victory at Saratoga led to the signing of two crucial treaties in 1778. Under these treaties, France not only acknowledged the United States as a nation, but they also agreed to fight alongside their newfound allies until American independence was won. The Continental Congress acknowledged this as the hand of God and declared a national day of thanksgiving.
1: It having pleased the Almighty Ruler of the universe propitiously to defend the cause of the United American States, and finally, by raising up a powerful friend among the princes of the earth to establish our liberty and independence among a lasting foundation, it becomes us to set apart a day for gratefully acknowledging the divine goodness and celebrating the event which we owe to his benign interposition.
0: By the end of 1778, the British succumbed to defeat in the northern colonies, so they redirected their focus on a new strategy, a southern invasion, starting with key ports along the Atlantic seaboard. The Redcoats quickly occupied the thriving town of Savannah, Georgia, as a spearhead for their new strategy. American forces moved north in hopes of luring General Cornwallis and his band of Redcoats to Virginia, where American reinforcements were already waiting. All roads led to Yorktown. October 5th, 1781. Washington's troops arrived at the outskirts of Yorktown and began to dig their first parallel. Over the next several days, troops completed gun placements and dragged the artillery into line, awaiting their foe. Without reinforcements, Cornwallis was barely holding out against the American siege. He was outnumbered 2-1. In a panic, he decided to attempt a retreat across the York River just before nightfall. But the Americans had them surrounded. General Cornwallis surrendered his forces to General Washington. The Revolutionary War was officially over.
2: Resolved that Congress will, at 2 o'clock this day, return thanks to Almighty God for crowning the allied arms of the United States in France with success by the surrender of the Earl of Cornwallis.
3: Few foreign observers thought that the upstart American revolutionaries could win a war against the world's greatest empire. But the Patriots proved their critics wrong, forcing the British Redcoats to their knees. The British dispatched 2/3 of its entire army and 1/2 of its formidable navy to suppress the American revolt. A stunning statistic that reflected not only the tenacity of the Patriots, but also the difficulties facing the British Empire as they tried to conduct a far-flung campaign thousands of miles from home. Their costly military endeavors maintained elsewhere around the globe, and the intervention of the French on behalf of the Americans was the straw that broke the camel's back, forcing their hand at granting independence to the Americans. But the most crucial turning point of all shown itself in America's unending faith in divine providence. Throughout the war with Great Britain, the Continental Congress and men like George Washington frequently declared days of fasting and days of prayer to beseech God for guiding and success in their struggle for freedom. It was faith that established America's independence and providence that secured the most free and prosperous nation the world has ever seen. Suppose you had been a delegate to the Second Continental Congress when the debate for independence had ended and the voting began. How would you have voted? Sure, looking back, it's easy for us to say that, yes, of course, we would have voted for freedom. But too quick an answer may reveal that we haven't really thought about the situation our founding fathers were facing. Great Britain was the most powerful nation on earth at that time. Defeating them seemed hopeless. It was militarily impossible. We were outgunned, outmanned, outsupplied, and outgeneraled. From a human point of view, waging this war was the height of foolishness. It was a national death wish. But our founding fathers were hardly fools. They cast themselves on the mercy of God. And although the vast majority of them were Christians, even the few unbelievers among them voted for independence and understood the impact that faith had on the lives of their fellow citizens. The founding fathers felt that the struggle for their God-given, unalienable rights of life, liberty, and the pursuit of happiness were so important that they were willing to sacrifice themselves fighting for it. They had come to the position of Esther in the Old Testament when she risked her own life to petition the king, saying, "If I perish, I perish." Our founding fathers relied on the word of God. And to this day, that word is still the one true voice of freedom that resounds throughout the world.

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0: 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This is a study in the Word with Evangelist Jimmy Swaggart, a series of Bible studies focusing on the cross of Christ.
2: Welcome today to a study in the Word. I have to try to congeal my brain because we have our morning program that's the message of the cross, and I keep wanting to say and get them mixed up, but we're glad to be with you. This is Evangelist Jimmy Swaggart, Mike Musserall, and Josh Rosenstern and Dave Smith. Dave, we'll pick up with the 30th verse unless you all have, well, let's say it this way before we proceed further. And they went ahead and put a chain of gold about Daniel's neck. They gave him some beautiful clothing, and they made him the third ruler in the kingdom, which lasted probably 4 or 5 hours. And if Belshazzar had gone to him several years earlier,

0: There's no record that he even knew Daniel outside of hearing his mother, the queen mother, mentioning Daniel. And he heard some rumors, no doubt, but he didn't really know him at all. And the evidence is he had no interest in him until now. And but had he gone to him showing that he did not recognize Daniel as being of any consequence to him, or he would have gone to him. And so all of this thing that they will do now, it's a waste. It has no meaning for anything. And but he missed his opportunity. Daniel was in his kingdom, probably just a few rooms away at times, and but was ignored.
1: I wasn't here on previous programs, so if you've dealt with it, forgive me and please move on. But just curious if y'all talked about how interesting it is that at this point in time, they were having this great feast, this great party, this lavish situation. Belshazzar had been king for some time, or had been co-ruler. He was really a co-ruler for quite some time. And now all of a sudden, several years, now all of a sudden he's calling this great feast, bringing out these golden vessels, which were once in the temple that his grandfather Nebuchadnezzar had confiscated and stolen. And they sat there for several years. Why now all of a sudden would he have this great lavish feast? What were they celebrating? I don't know if y'all covered that or not, but I find it fascinating as far as why and the reasons behind it.
0: Well, I think that they were showing God who they were.
1: Right. I'm talking about the timing in particular.
0: I know, but Babylon is impenetrable. No enemy can penetrate it.
1: Right.
0: And so we'll show everybody. And we'll show, he evidently, how many of the gods that they had conquered did he drink wine to? I don't know. Mm-hmm. But it made a point of it that he did this with that which came out of Jerusalem.
1: Right.
0: But it was the wrong thing to have done.
1: In reading and looking at this and studying for a message, it's been several years ago, but I recall that one idea, because of the timing, was that, first of all, the Babylonians were very intelligent people as far as science and mathematics,
0: right,
1: and even
0: right.
1: astronomy, and of course there was astrology involved, but they were not fully ignorant, of some of the prophecies that had come forth from the God it was God Almighty, but came through the prophets. And I find it interesting that it would be just hours before the destruction, ultimately, and the crumbling, the defeat of Babylon, that this celebration would be taking place. And I remember reading one particular scholar noting how interesting it was that it would be about 70 years to that. It was sometime in October of the year, was it 539? That this celebration took place. And he said it's almost too ironic to note that it was 70 years from the time that the captivity had begun and that they brought the gold vessels out that were taken from Jerusalem. I firmly believe that the Babylonians were keeping track of this. And when this 70-year period of time came to the day, they looked and said, well, looky here. All those prophecies from the God of the Jews, nothing came of it. They're still in captivity. We're still the mighty, fortified
0: yeah.
1: city, and we're still here. And to add further insult, we're going to use those golden vessels that were sanctified for God unto His use.
0: They meant it as an affront to
1: right.
0: Jehovah.
1: But the timing of it's so interesting that in their moment of celebration, thinking there's no way that that those prophecies could be right, we are, in essence, victorious 70 years later. The Lord, in that instance, would immediately have the destruction to come.
0: It's been years ago now, but I was on the Larry King show in New York City. And I know I was supposed to be there for 30 minutes, I think it was, but they ran the whole hour with it. Anyway, I walked out when it was over, and Sam Donaldson, y'all might remember him. Sam Donaldson was supposed to go, and he never went on because we took up all the time. Anyway, and he was very kind, very gracious, and I had seen him on the news. I never met him, and He was telling me, he said, what we've seen is real television. Anyway, he made the statement, not to me that day, but I read it. He had made the statement. He was asked the question, will the Soviet Union, then called the Soviet Union, how many would you think it'll ever be brought down? His answer was somewhat startling. He says, yes, it will, but it'll be at least 100 years before it falls. Mm. It fell that year, God ordained it to where that didn't matter what man said, because he was a newsman and a good one. But he surmised that this would be what it would be 100 years' time before they would finally fall. But God said, no, they're coming down. And he wrote the book. And they fell within a year, the mighty Soviet Union. That no one thought it could happen. I mean, it was not something that people knew, or it looked like it was going to take place. They were going great, and then I guess they were not going great, but anyway, they were operating and then lost their way, whatever the case may be. Pick up with the 30th verse, please, Dave.
2: In that night was Belshazzar, the king of the Chaldeans, slain.
0: In that night refers to the very night of the drunken feast and the handwriting on the wall. Going back to what Josh said a moment ago, I believe what they did by drinking wine out of these vessels that came out of the temple, I believe this was a direct intended affront to God. They were showing him, because they had thought it's

0: the day that the walls were 300 feet high. That sounds awful high to me. For walls, that's 100 yards.
1: I think it was a double-walled city as well. It was very well fortified. There was no way that any human army without, you'd have to have intense machinery or you'd have to have a good head start on digging away at it.
0: Except the gates they had that, and the river Euphrates.
1: Right.
0: Somebody left them unlocked.
1: Yeah, they were not guarded that particular time appropriately.
0: They were unlocked.
1: How interesting. Right. And but as well, though, the river normally would fill up the whole area so that it couldn't be penetrated.
0: Right.
1: And what happened was, because of the time and the season, it was already low, talking about the water level. And then the Medes and the Persians, they had the idea to divert it a little bit more so that they could access even easier. It was a hole. It was an Achilles tendon for them, but one that the Lord allowed. It's funny how that the most intelligent, the greatest prowess, at times will just flat miss things, but yet the Lord and God can use somebody that has virtually no education, but give that person wisdom to see what needs to be done.
0: I don't know how long it actually was, but I believe it was Isaiah that prophesied that the gates would be left unlocked and Babylon would fall.
1: That's right.
0: And it was nearly 200 years before it, and he named Darius, named him as going to take over.
1: That's right.
0: And of course, God knows all things. All right, Dave.
2: And Darius the Median took the kingdom, being about 62 years old.
0: 62 years old. The scripture passes something by, just passes it by with just a few words that was world-shaking.
2: Don't some people believe that Cyrus was the son of Esther?
0: And then some say, no, it couldn't. The time factors don't work out. It couldn't work, but it's some evidence that he was, and that she is the one who told him of the plight of Israel, and that the temple needed to be rebuilt, and what caused him to give permission to do so, whatever the case. God can work out things to where that it seems impossible. It is impossible.
1: That's right.
0: With man. We've got to break. We'll be right back. And let me encourage you, please, to tell others about a study in the Word. It'll bless them and it will bless you. Now, don't go away. We'll be right straight back.
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0: We are back. You know, Daniel is now put to the test, and Satan will scheme to get him killed, really. That's what he's trying to do here. So we'll pick it up with chapter 6 of Daniel and verse 1, Dave.
1: And it pleased Darius to set over the kingdom 120 princes, which should be over the whole kingdom.
0: The number of princes fluctuated according to need. A short time before, it was 127. That's Esther chapter 1 and verse 1. Now, they're instituting a totally different type of government now over what had been the Babylonian Empire. And I think it was probably a little larger now in size as far as the land area was concerned than it had been under Babylon. I don't think that the city of Babylon was its headquarters at that time. I'm not for sure about that. Okay, go ahead.
1: And over these three presidents, of whom Daniel was first, that the princes might give account unto them, and the king should have no damage.
0: This portrays the fact that Daniel was the most powerful man in the world after Darius. Darius did recognize him as to what he was, and he took full advantage of it, which is not too often that it

0: a man, he passed away a couple of 3 years ago. I think his name was Mott, M-O-T-T. What was his first name? Anyway, he had been, elected, appointed president of Guatemala. And do y'all remember him? Anyway, he was the only saved man, spirit-filled man that I'm aware of that governed a state, a country. And he started putting things into motion and into place that totally revolutionized that country. And that was during the time that the communists were fighting to take it over. And all of the Central American countries and South America, they were struggling to try to make communism their government. And he instituted some things that rolled back communism.
1: Praise
0: and they
1: God.
0: Didn't have a chance. And all of a sudden he was gone. And I remember we were called to Washington over the situation. And the National Security Advisor, I won't call his name, but National Security Advisor addressed all of us, it must have been 100 or more there, as to why he had been deposed. Rias Mott, that was his name, Rias Mott had been deposed. He was no longer the president of Guatemala. And I soon ascertained he wasn't too much aware of what really had gone on. And somebody asked him, did the CIA have anything to do with it? He said, no, and he was right, they didn't. But it had gotten out that they deposed him, but that was not it. Mm-hmm. I asked him here in this room, and he was on our programs then, we still called it a study in the Word as well. And I asked him why, what happened that he was no longer president? He laughed and said, Brother Swaggart, he said, I'm glad you asked the question. He said, I addressed several problems that were acute in Guatemala that I felt was hurting the country, and I got them passed, got the laws passed that addressed these things. But he said, I also proposed at a given point in time that we pass a law, that the Congress of Guatemala pass a law that bribery would be out, no more bribery. Yes, you got it. Bribery, no more bribery. And he said, that's when the generals walked out to where I was at my farm and out of Guatemala City and said I was no longer president. because if you've been in Central America very much, if you've been in South America very much, it's acute here in this country as well.
2: Yeah, it's not unlike what's happened right now in our country.
0: Right, yes. And he said, they told me, you can go back, we'll leave you alone, won't bother you, but we're not going to change the laws here in respect to this. And it's, that's what I'm saying. Daniel is one of the few that operated in the realm of being of service to his country and recognized by the king to be what he was. And so here it is.
1: Is it possible, Brother Swaggart, that the Medes and Persians had already heard of the prophecies of Daniel ahead of time? The reason I say that is that just as the Babylonians, even the Egyptians studied the different religions.
0: Nebuchadnezzar knew Jeremiah. He knew him.
1: Right.
0: And because of his prophecies, you're right, you're saying.
1: But the Medes and Persians, knowing Daniel, had already been used in the Babylonian kingdom, afforded him a position that would help them out also.
0: Right, yes, right, exactly. Go ahead, Dave, if you will, the first verse of the sixth chapter of Daniel.
2: We're ready for the third, I think.
0: Yes, well, go ahead and read the third then.
2: Then this Daniel was preferred above the presidents and princes, because an excellent spirit was in him, and the king thought to set him over the whole realm.
0: This also gives the reason for the jealousy exhibited in verses 4 and 5. Evidently, when Darius and Cyrus came in, they realized this man was valuable, and which is not often done. That's not often done, but thank God it was here. Go ahead.
2: We see a same description

0: of him as Joseph had about the Spirit of God was on him.
1: Yeah, and the Pharaoh recognized that.
0: Yes, and these rulers recognized that also.
1: He said, if he can tell me what I dreamed and the meaning of it, and this man can do what needs to be done. Of course, mm-hmm. he was led by the Holy Spirit. He didn't know he was.
2: Right, right.
1: But the Holy Spirit was leading him, and the Holy Spirit is leading these men as well here concerning Daniel. I wonder how old Daniel was at this time.
3: Probably over 80 years old, I would think, by this point.
1: Probably.
3: I mean, he had been around for quite some time. And another, I was brought up, I think, in passing that prior to this crumbling of the Babylonian Empire, there were those that had, I don't want to say defected from Babylon, but they were working with the Medes and the Persians because they had grown very incensed at the way that Babylon was going, having to basically enter into servitude. So there were already those that had kind of left, so to speak, the Babylonian kingdom, started coordinating with this other kingdom and these other people. So there was, I think, a lot of priming of the pump, so to speak, that people knew about Daniel. The Lord saw to it, I believe, that they knew of his testimony and of the stories.
1: Well, I think it's obvious that they knew, yes. So they set him in a place and position which they were very smart in doing so.
3: Amen.
1: He was the wisest man in the world.
3: That's right.
1: That's not just a little trite statement. That's a fact.
3: That's right.
1: He was the wisest man in the world. And what's the man's name? It was over Tyre. His buddies claimed that he was wiser than Daniel. And but he wasn't, of course.
3: Right.
1: Okay, go ahead, Dave.
0: Then the presidents and princes sought to find occasion against Daniel concerning the kingdom, but they could find none occasion nor fault. What a testimony. For as much as he was faithful, neither was there any error or fault found in him.
1: At this time, Daniel was upwards of 80 years of age. I answered my own question. He was just as faithful to truth in his old age as when he was a young man. His enemies no doubt hated him because of his determined opposition to bribery and corruption, and most of all, because of his attachment to the Word of God. The evidence is he did not back up from his worship of God. He did not soft pedal it in any way. He held up the name of Jehovah and served God according to what he thought that the Word of God stated that he should do. And it didn't sit well with some of the others there. They were a little bit, and I have every confidence that the king, Cyrus, whichever one or both of them, that they called him in for consultation about matters of state far more than they did the others.
2: I would agree, yeah.
1: I think, and that created jealousy. Mm-hmm. They didn't like that, you know, and especially considering that he lived for God, and that always rubs people the wrong way. Okay.
0: Then said these men, we shall not find any occasion against this Daniel, except we find it against him concerning the law of his God.
1: Even his enemies could not find any occasion of fault in him. What a testimony. And they were ardently seeking it, trying to find something they could pin on him to knock him out, and they couldn't find anything.
0: Yes.
1: So they'll have to concoct something, and King Darius should have known better. He should have known what they were up to doing. But go ahead.
0: Sounds kind of familiar.
2: Yeah.
0: Then these presidents and princes assembled together to the king and said thus unto him, King Darius, live forever.
1: The phrase, these presidents, referred to those other than Daniel, i.e. the ones plotting against him. In fact, the entire conspiracy is the work of Daniel's co-presidents. So we've run out of time. Don't miss the next program.
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may be seated. When this young lady arose, she never dreamed what lay in store for her that day. When she got her pails to go to the well to get the water, she never dreamed what was about to happen. She saw a man there, a Jew. This was unusual at this time of day. And he asked her for some water. And she said, "No one speaks to a Samaritan from Israel. And the well is deep." Jesus said, "Yes, but the water that I'm going to give you." Oh, hallelujah. Hallelujah. And in just a few moments' time, you see, she'd been married 5 times. Now you think of that. 5 times. And the man she's now living with is not her husband. You say, well, the Lord would not fool with somebody like that. Well, he fooled with you, didn't he? Glory to God. Hallelujah. And he said, if you drink of the water that I give you, you will never thirst. If you drink of the water I give, you shall never thirst. And when she got back to her village, she started telling everybody about it. They asked her, what has happened to you? She said, I'll just tell you this. Go to the well.

Some of you watching the television, you made your New Year's vows and they've been broken already. But I want to introduce to you one today who can change your life. I meant change your world. Change everything about you. You say, well, you people, you look like everybody's happy. Well, we are. And I'm going to sing it one more time, and I'm going to tell you

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2: Good

Amen. 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Thank you for putting up with us, for condescending to us and picking us up out of the pit. Thank you, Lord, for all you've done. 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

this morning. 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

0: thank you, Jesus. I'm telling you, church, the presence of the Lord is in this house. Hallelujah. Turn around and greet someone and welcome them into the service this morning. And we're honored to have those of you joining us by Sun Life Broadcasting Network, television, radio, internet, streaming live on YouTube and Facebook. We're just honored that you're joining us in this Sunday morning service here at Family Worship Center. Boy, isn't the Lord good this morning? I feel His presence. Now that the service has begun, make sure your cell phones are turned off. Let's hear our announcements for the week.
1: 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Happy Sunday. 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We have a lot of announcements, so let's dive in.
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0: Amen. 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We covet your prayers. 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

weeks ago, a few weeks ago, I'm getting like dad a few weeks ago, and it was like 3 months ago. But I preached a message here on Sunday morning entitled The Land That Remains. And I made an announcement in that message. I want to play it again real quick because I have an addendum to it. I have the privilege of announcing that very soon, Sun Life Broadcasting Network is going to be on Dish Network in Mexico. 900,000 homes. The land that remains. But that's not all. I have the joy to announce we're going on in India. 17 million homes. The next one, the Philippines. 6.5 million homes. But that's not all. Ethiopia, 16.2 million homes. This morning, we want to welcome to the Sun Life Broadcasting Network family, the Philippines and Ethiopia. Come on, church. Come on, church. Come on, church, the land that remains, the land that remains, the land that remains. Mexico will be coming online. That's probably the next one. As I told you then, India, even though we've agreed in principle, we've done all the paperwork, we still have to jump through a lot of governmental hoops, and so we really don't know when that's going to happen. We just have an agreement in principle, but it's all up to the Indian government, and so I want you to be praying about that. But aren't you glad about the Philippines? Aren't you glad about Ethiopia? Praise the Lord. This morning, we want to welcome from 4 countries and 33 states 91 brand new Family Worship Center Media Church members from Alabama: Heather, Janet, Joe, Nancy, Ray, Raylene, Shelby, Terry. From Arizona: Donna. Arkansas: John, Lisa, Markeen, Sheila. From California: Mary. Colorado: Sandy, Tammy. Connecticut: Barbara. Florida: Esther, Yvonne, Jerry, Mary, Roger, Ron. From Georgia: Sandra. Idaho: Marina. From Illinois: Barbara, Maureen, Tony. From Indiana: Dorothy, Gwendolyn, Ramona, Teresa. From Kentucky: Byron, Debbie, Loretta. From Louisiana: Brenda, Geraldine, Joanne, Leroy, Mabel, Mary, Steve, Velma. From Maryland: Jacqueline, Mary. From Michigan: Michael. Minnesota: Jane, Joan. Mississippi: Karen and Wilhelmina. Missouri: Joan. Nebraska: Joyce. New Jersey: Hortense, Joan. New Mexico: Ruth, Samuel. New York: Juliet. North Carolina: Boyd, Dean, and Dermot. Gloria: Kay, Nancy, Nathan. Ohio: Harold, Janice, Karen, Robert, Sylvia. Oklahoma: Judith, Paula. South Carolina: Robin. South Dakota: Donna. Tennessee: Patricia. Texas: Donna, Nancy, Walter. Virginia: Chris. Washington: Fatikatoma, Mary. West Virginia: Irma Faye, James, Michelle. Wisconsin: Leonard, Nancy. Australia: David, Sophia, Steve. From Canada: Costas. From the United Kingdom: Cynthia, Joyce. Family Worship Center, would you stand? Look at this camera right over here, and let's welcome all of our brand new Family Worship Center Media Church members. We now have our grand total from 101 countries is 65,737 Media Church members. Aren't you happy about that? I'm sure that you're all aware of the passing of the senator from South Carolina, Lindsey Graham. I didn't always agree with Mr. Graham in all of his stands, but he was faithful to the president. And we need to be in prayer that the governor of South Carolina appoints the right person, into that seat. And the thing I did like about Senator Graham was I really, when we were having the hearings on the Supreme Court nominees, Amy Coney Barrett, which has been kind of a disappointment, and some others, but I did appreciate

Senator Graham's bulldogged attitude of defending the president's nominees against some of the most ridiculous accusations that one could imagine. So it's important that we have the right people in office. It's important that we have who God wants. And God is still in charge. And so just this, the course of this week, if the governor of South Carolina, they have not made an announcement yet, if they have anyone that they're going to put in that office. But we need to ask the Lord to give him wisdom, to put in the right person. And if that's who God wants, that would come time for the general election, that they will be elected. And we want good government. We want good conservative government. Amen. Family Worship Center, Resurrection Choir, and singers.

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There's no name like the name Jesus. There's salvation in that name. There's healing in that name.

0: standing. There's a line in that song speaking of Christ the healer. We believe in divine healing in this church. We believe that every sickness, every infirmity has to bow at the name of Jesus. And this morning, healing is here. Healing is here. And if you have a need, spiritual, physical, financial, domestic, emotional, we want you to step out as our pastors come. And we're going to anoint you with oil according to James. If there's any sick among you, let him call upon the elders of the church, anointing them with oil and praying the prayer of faith over them. Come on right now. Hallelujah.
1: His healing is here.
0: Oh, yes, Lord.

0: You're the healer. You're the healer.
1: And I receive it.
0: Lord, we receive your healing power this morning.

0: And I believe it.
1: I believe it this morning.

face the camera right there. And I want you to stretch your hands as we pray for our viewers this morning. Father, in the name of Jesus, no matter where they are, no matter what city, what state, what town, what nation they're in, everyone that is watching SBN right now that needs a touch in their body, we take authority in the name of Jesus Christ of Nazareth over every sickness, over every infirmity. We curse sickness in the name of Jesus this morning. We take authority over drug addiction. We take authority over alcoholism. We take authority over the bondage of nicotine in lives right now. And Lord, we speak healing right now in the name of Jesus Christ of Nazareth. We proclaim healing this morning. Come on, church, praise Him.

I have a word from the Lord this morning. In the last days, says the Lord, I will pour out of my spirit upon all flesh. And your sons and your daughters shall prophesy. And upon your servants and your handmaidens will I pour out of my spirit. But the Lord says this morning, I am sending a move of healing across the nations of this world. I will open blinded eyes. I will unstop deaf ears. The lame will walk again. And I will even raise the dead, says the Lord. Look to me. Look to me. Look to me, he says. I am the healer. I am the healer. I am the healer. Somebody give the Lord a hand clap of praise. Hallelujah. Praise the Lord. In the spirit of the Lord here this morning. Come bless us.

singers, stay right there. I want you to pick it up at that second verse and take it out. Let me tell you, folks, the Spirit of God is in this house this morning. And His presence is never there just to give us goosebumps. But His presence is in our midst to do something good for someone. I don't care who you are watching me this morning. The same Spirit of the Lord that is in this house is right where you are. I don't care what miracle you need. I don't care how deep in sin that son or daughter may be. Call on that name. I don't care if the marriage is heading for divorce. Call on that name. And whatever you're facing, call on that name. Pick it up.

0: Praise the Lord. Hallelujah. Hallelujah. Come on, give the Lord a hand clap of praise this morning. Hallelujah. He's holy. He's glorious. He's wonderful. He's majestic. Oh, hallelujah. What a name. What a name. What a name. What a name. Hallelujah. Well, it's time to receive the tithe and the offering this morning. Are you happy about that this morning? As the ushers bring the boxes, let me say this. Our giving is a part of worship. Now, I want you to understand that. Matter of fact, our giving to the kingdom, to the work of God, is one of the highest forms of worship that's available to the child of God. Paul, in his word, in the word of God, would declare that when we give, it becomes a sweet smelling savor unto God. That takes us back to the sacrifice. When they would lay the little lamb upon the altar, and as the fires heated up and it would begin to burn and the flesh would begin to assemble and the smoke would begin to waft up to the heavens, it became a sweet smelling savor in the nostril of God because it represented the sacrifice of his son Jesus. And that's the importance that the Lord places upon our giving. And I want every one of you to be blessed financially. And the first key to being blessed financially is to be a giver to the work of God. And I want you to be faithful in that. And those of you watching, we have a phone number on the screen, 800-288-8350, or you can go online right now to give. And I think, do they do Venmo? We do Venmo? I don't even know. There it is. Now, this is terrible. I don't even know what Venmo is. I've heard the name. I know it's some type of giving. And so if we got some Venmoites out there, if you're a Venmoite, then you can Venmo your give, or you can text give to 855-441-1071. I mean, what happened to the days when you just passed the offering plate? Now you can give on your phone. You can give on your, oh man, just give. Just give. Father, we come before you this morning in the name of your son, Jesus. And Lord, I hold my offering up to you this morning. And I honor you. I honor your name. I honor your sacrifice with my giving this morning. And I'm asking you to bless each and every one, not only those in the sanctuary, but those that are watching, wherever they may be watching, that will give this morning to support Family Worship Center and the mission that you've called us to, which is the world. Bless your people. Bless them mightily in Jesus' name. Amen. March around and drop in your gift.
1: Well, there's never

It's a terrible train wreck. And they were able to get everyone out from the wreck, except one man, and the flames were coming ever closer. They fought it furiously, even to the risking of their own lives, the men that were there, to try to free him from the tangled mass of iron and steel and oncoming flames. Finally, they knew there was nothing they could do. And they told him, "We can't do any more." And all of a sudden, they heard him say,

We're so honored this morning to have once again back with us

0: I sensed in my spirit a little while ago that the Lord was going to speak to us this morning in a message in tongues and interpretation, and I was right. And it's always good when the Lord speaks. Amen. We're so glad this morning to once again to have minister with us and for us, the Assistant General Overseer of the Church of God, Bishop Tony Stewart, founded a great church, city church in Tampa, Florida. And I have gotten to know him over the last few years. And we as a ministry and as a television network, we are so appreciative of the bond of fellowship that is developed between us and the Church of God out of Cleveland, Tennessee. And this morning, Family Worship Center, I want you to stand. We don't honor or applaud individuals, but we applaud the Christ that's in them. And would you please welcome Bishop Tony Stewart as he comes to minister this morning.
1: Come on, would you put your hands together for Jesus this morning? Come on, as we just heard, the Alpha and Omega, the beginning and the end. Anybody love the King of Glory this morning? Just remain standing for just a moment. I want to say what an honor it is to be back. You know, I thought about my last visit here. We celebrated the homegoing of Brother Swagger. Just a few months before that, I was honored to be here to minister, and one of the highlights of that moment was having lunch with him and Sister Francis, and he gave me a Bible that sits in my office. He inscribed something in it, and every few months, I'll pick it up and read it, and just reminded this morning of the legacy of this house. Pastor Donnie, thank you for not only having me, but your partnership with the Church of God, advancing the kingdom. I honor Sister Swaggart this morning, the legacy. Let me say to Family Worship Center, thank you for partnering with the Church of God. Thank you to the network that helps us advance the kingdom. You know, I found out this, that together we are always greater in the kingdom. I want to pray this morning, then I want to jump into the Word of God. I want to speak for just a few moments today from the subject, believe for more. Anybody believing for a greater season? Anybody believing that the God of your now is already in your tomorrow? I'm believing that that God that is already present in this room, a God that is timeless, a God that is spaceless, a God that has the ability to step into our crazy now, cover our messed up yesterday, and declare our prophetic future all with one word, is in this room today. So, Father, we pray, believing that your presence has covered this

time. Father, not only this room, but those that are worshiping, Father, through the network this morning. Father, I pray that your anointing would make preaching easy. Let us receive the word of God. And when we leave this time, Father, we will declare that every need has been covered. Every mountain has been made a plain. Every crooked place has been made straight. Father, we will walk out of this room, not only changed, but challenged, believing that greater days are before us. Father, I bless Father Pastor Donnie, his family, the entire staff here at this great ministry, Father, and all that partner with it. Father, let us believe for greater days. We pray this in the mighty name of Jesus. Amen and amen. Come on, give him praise one more time as you're seated. As we go to the book of Ezra, chapter 1, this morning as I was preparing and wrapping up my message, I was at the hotel, and the Holy Spirit dropped a scripture in my spirit, and I just put it in my notes. It does not even go with my message. But Pastor Donnie got up and declared, "And it shall come to pass in the last days, says God, that I will pour out my spirit on all flesh. Your sons and daughters shall prophesy. Your young men shall see visions, and your old men will dream dreams." I believe the kingdom of God is in a transitional moment where there's not a handoff of faith, but there's a partnership of faith. The word to Elijah was not move out of the way, it was make room, because there are Elishas sitting on a plow. There is a generation waiting to carry the anointing. I need someone to get them through Bethel and Jericho and Jordan and across the river. And when you do that, release a mantle in their life. I'm believing that the body of Christ is getting ready to run together. God is getting ready to break down divisions and separations in the body of Christ. For the Bible said in Psalm 133, where he finds unity, there he commands the blessing. I'm believing God is getting ready to target the body of Christ with blessing and favor. I'm believing that we're getting ready to walk in our greatest season in the kingdom of God. As things around us begin to shift and culture begins to change, I believe there's a group of people rising up. I believe there's an anointed church rising up. I believe there's sons and daughters that are getting ready to rise with a prophetic word in their spirit. And they're going to take hold of the dreams of the last generation. And together, somebody shout together, we're getting ready to walk in that anointing. In Ezra chapter 1, we see that the body of Christ is in transition. And we're going to read out of Ezra chapter 1 and then Zechariah chapter 4. In the first year of Cyrus, king of Persia, in order to fulfill the word of the Lord spoken by Jeremiah the prophet, the Lord moved the heart of Cyrus, the king of Persia. And he made a proclamation throughout his realm. This is what Cyrus declared. The Lord God of heaven has given me all the kingdoms of the earth. He has appointed me to build a temple for him in Jerusalem at Judah. Zechariah chapter 4. Then the angel who talked with me returned and woke me up as someone who is awakened from a sleep. He asked me, "What do you see?" I answered, "I see a solid gold lampstand with a bowl at the top of it and seven lamps on it with seven channels to the lamps. Also, there are two olive trees by it, one on the right of the bowl and the other at its left." I asked the angel who talked with me, "What are these, my Lord?" And he answered, "Do you not know what these are?" "No, my Lord," I replied. Then he said unto me, "This is the word of the Lord to Zerubbabel." This is the word of the Lord to Zerubbabel, not by might, nor by power, but by my spirit, says the Lord Almighty. "Who are you, O mighty mountain? You stand before Zerubbabel, but you will become a plain or a level ground. Then he will bring forth the capstone with shouts of grace, grace unto it." Then the word of the Lord came to me, "The hands of Zerubbabel have laid the foundation of this temple, and his hands will also complete it. Then you will know that the Lord Almighty has sent me to you. Who dares despise the day of small things? Since the seven eyes of the Lord range throughout the whole earth, and they will rejoice when they see the chosen capstone in the hands of Zerubbabel." If you ever believe you're at the right place at the right time, it changes everything. If you ever believe God has put you in a city or in a business, if God has ever assigned you to a ministry and you believe you're there on purpose, for purpose,
it changes everything. If you ever believe that you're in a marked season or a set season, but there is another level. If you ever get the revelation that you're the one, you've been called for this moment, anointed for this moment, assigned to this moment, it changes everything. You learn how to worship in a field. You learn how to war in a field. You learn how to write in a field. The Bible says that one day a young shepherd walked through a door, and on the other side of the door, there's a long-haired prophet named Samuel. And the minute that he walked through the door, the Holy Spirit said, arise and anoint him, for he is the one. I found out when you're the one, you worship, whether you're a shepherd or a king. When you're the one, you work in the field or the palace. You make up your mind that God has you at the right place at the right time, that he's anointed you and ordained you and set you. If you ever have the revelation that all hell can rage against you, but there is not one weapon that has been formed that has the ability to prosper, because there is a God that is on your side. The right place at the right time. A God that moves us from glory to glory. A God that moves us from faith to faith. A God that moves us from one level to the next. I love the seasons of God's glory, where you feel like you're living in the overflow, where everything that could go right has gone right. But I found out many times that's not where the enemy of my soul comes after me. It's in that transition of my journey. It's where I'm not where I used to be, but I'm not yet where I'm going. I'm no longer in the familiar yesterday, but I'm not yet in my prophetic tomorrow. I'm in that hallway of my faith. That's that place Jesus told Peter, get ready. Satan desires to sift you as wheat. He desires to take you out. But remember this, Peter, I am praying for you. Matter of fact, I want to prophesy over you. When you fall, get back up. When you come out the other side, come out with a word in your spirit. Tell them what it is to fight the good fight of faith. Tell them what it is to fall and get back up. Tell them what it is to want to give up, but you just kept on keeping on. Is there anybody in this room with a testimony today? And he moves us from one season, but yet sets us up for the next season. It's where our vision begins to expand and big vision begins to release. There are some of you today in this room, some watching, that God wants to enlarge the vision for the next season. What you're seeing now is good, but it's not God vision for your life. I found out this, if it's a God vision, it takes God to be in the middle of the vision. And when you understand that God's vision is always beyond what we can do by ourselves, it's always beyond the limits of our life. And I'm praying in this next season that you and I begin to see beyond the limits of our capacity. For some of you, God wants to release a God vision in the next season, but there are others that he wants to unlock a bold faith in your spirit. So what you see, you can go after. And what you're believing for, you just step out of the boat believing that if he has declared it, you can walk on the water. And there are some of you in this room that God has shown you what he has for you. And there's some of you watching online today and worshiping on the network, and you believe that God has set some great things. But there's a bold faith rising up. And what God has declared for you and what God has spoken over you, you're about to step into it. You're about to rise up as a child of God, declaring, if God be for me, who or what can be against me? It's where Ephesians chapter 3, verse 20 comes alive. Now unto him who is able to do exceedingly and abundantly above all we ask or think. Not because there's power working around me, but there is power working within me. And I found out if he can work in you, he can work through you. And if he ever works through you, he'll begin to work around you. And some of us are believing God to work around us, in our children, in our marriage, in our home. He said, oh, let me start working in you first. And if I can work in you, I will work around you. My prayer is today, Father, do a work in our spirit, so when we leave this time today, hell gets nervous. When we leave this time today, mountains begin to move. When we leave our time today, something begins to happen in the spirit realm. And in our text today, we find that the kingdom is in transition. In a moment, God brings a new king to reign, and his name is Cyrus. And he's put on the throne for one purpose, that the word of the Lord given to the prophet Jeremiah might be fulfilled. I found out this, if God declares a word over your life,
if he declares a word over your family, it may not happen tomorrow, but you can rest assured at the right time, in the right season, at the right place, God will bring it together. The Bible said that he put a king in place so that his word spoke.

spoken a generation before might be fulfilled. And Cyrus began to give this declaration that he was put in place to rebuild the house of the Lord in Jerusalem at Judah. And the setting is this, it's around 539 BC. The people of God have lived in captivity for almost 70 years, but in a moment. I found out so many times we're looking for seasons, but God gives us moments. And if you miss the moment, you just might miss the season. But in a moment, God began to ship things. And he began to appoint men to lead a remnant group out of captivity. We find that things are shifting in the kingdom. The political climate of the day is changing. And even the economic setting is beginning to shift. But in a moment, God begins to appoint two men to lead a remnant group to go back to the city of God and rebuild the house of God. The first man he appointed was named Zerubbabel. We find that Zerubbabel, there was something interesting about Zerubbabel. He had been in the city when it was flourishing, but he would be set as the governor to rebuild it. Here's what I found out in the journey of the kingdom. Sometimes you have to be able to govern when it does not look like it used to look, when it does not look like it once did. Even though God has a vision, even though God is working, it may not look like it did, but I found out there is an anointing to see beyond the now, because this timeless and spaceless God sees what we do not see. He's already in the promise of our tomorrow. And the Bible said Zerubbabel has been appointed to be the governor. And then there's a young man named Joshua. He's been appointed to be the high priest. The interesting thing about Joshua is this. He had never been to the city. He was born in captivity. That just tells me it doesn't matter what you were born into. If God's got a calling on your life, it doesn't matter if you have a pedigree or not, or you come from a lineage of preachers. If God has a calling on your life, at the right time, he will put you in place. At the right time, he will call you for. At the right time, he will anoint you for the season. And the Bible said this remnant group began to leave captivity. And these two men begin to lead the people of God out. And they begin to walk out of captivity with this declaration. Great is the Lord, and his mercy endures forever. They begin to walk out of this season of captivity with a purpose before them. And when they walked out with a declaration of praise. I found out how you exit one season will determine how you walk into the next season. If you walk out of one season broken, you'll walk into the next season broken. If you walk out of one season discouraged, you'll walk into the next season discouraged. Matter of fact, the Bible said when Moses began to lead the children out of Israel, he did something. He lined them up in orderly ranks. That's a military term. He said, when we walk out of here, we will not walk out of Egypt like slaves, but we will march out like an army because there is purpose in our spirit. We will walk out like we are people of promise. When we leave this season, we will not walk out as 400-year captives, but we will walk out as people of purpose. I found out how you walk out of one season will determine how you walk into the next season. And for those that are transitioning right now, rise up with a declaration, because there are some things about your declaration. First, I found out my praise, it invites the presence of God in. The Bible said he inhabits the praises of his people. Why don't you put your hands together just for a moment, open your mouth, say, Holy Spirit, come. Praise invites God to where I'm at. Not only does praise invite God to where I'm at, praise begins to change the atmosphere. I'm reminded of two men at a midnight season. They had been beaten, they had been locked in Roman stocks, surrounded by common criminals, but at midnight. I found out midnight can be one of two things. It can be my darkest hour, or it can be the beginning of a brand new day. I found out at midnight, they begin to sing, and they begin to praise, and the jailhouse begin to rock. Shackles begin to fall off. Doors begin to open. They changed a jailhouse into a church house. I found out my praise has the ability to shift the atmosphere. My praise has the ability to change my perspective, how I see the enemy, how I see the adversary, how I see my journey of purpose. That's why the psalmist said, oh, magnify the Lord with me. If I can worship him, giants become small. If I worship him, the valley becomes low. If I worship him, I can declare even in the valley of the shadow of death, I will fear no evil. Why? It's in the valley I'm reminded that I've been anointed for this. I'm in the valley that I'm reminded that
my cup is over

flowing. I found out in the valley, I've got a prophetic voice. I will dwell in the house of the Lord forever and ever. This is not the last chapter. It's just a chapter. My praise changes my perspective. I found out my praise releases strength in my life. Nehemiah said, the joy of the Lord is my strength. The minute I begin to think about his goodness, how he saved me, how he's healed me, how he's delivered me, how he set me up, something begins to rise in my spirit. There's strength in your declaration. But also found that my praise is connected to breakthrough. The Bible said in the book of Joshua, there was a promise, but it was surrounded by walls. And the Bible said the people of God for 6 days marched around a city. But on the seventh day, they got up early. There was something in their spirit. There was something that was beginning to stir. There was a spirit of expectation. The Bible said they got up early and they began to march around those walls. But on the seventh time around, they began to shout, the Bible says, till they could shout no more. And the wall began to fall. And they not only took the promise, they took every fortified city. I found out in my declaration, there is a breakthrough that confuses the adversary. They marched out of captivity. The enemy didn't understand, but when they walked out of 70 years of captivity, they exited with a declaration, great is the Lord and his mercy endures forever. They get to the wall of the city and the wall is now torn down, but they march right past the rubble of the wall with a declaration in their spirit. They get to the gate that is now burned with fire. It's not the majestic entryway that once stood for the city, but it's been burned with fire. But they walk through the burn gates of the city with a declaration in their spirit. I found out if you've got a declaration in your spirit and a praise on your lips, something happens in your spirit. You're able to walk past the broken walls of life through the burn gates of circumstance, but then they get to the house of God. And the Bible said not one stone was laid on another. The Bible said nothing of value was there. There was a roaming group of Edomites, a people that took anything of value, but the Bible said they stood in the midst of the rubble and they look to the heavens and begin to declare this, great is the Lord and his mercy endures forever. And the Bible says this, in the first month of the first year, a brand new foundation of a new temple had already been laid and the people of God came out to celebrate. The governors were in place. The worshipers were in place. They began to offer sacrifice. But the Bible said the adversary on the other side of the river began to push back against the progress of the people of God. Here's what I found. When the enemy sees a foundation laid for a greater season, he begins to try to strategize how he can take you out. And the Bible says for 15 years, they were cut off. For 15 years, the favor was not flowing like it once did. For 15 years, no walls, just a makeshift foundation. For 15 years, no covering on the temple. For 15 years, no furnishings in the temple. For 15 years, the people of God worshiped on a makeshift foundation. But 15 years later, an angel showed up with a word from the Lord. And here was the word. He began to show Zechariah, a young man, a young prophet. He began to show him a picture of a lampstand that was being fed perpetual oil. He said, I want you to understand, I've got fresh oil for a season you feel stuck again. I've got fresh oil for the journey that is ahead. I've got fresh oil for the next season of your journey. Not understanding what was happening, Zechariah began to ask because his spirit had been in a slumber. The Bible said his spirit was awakened like a man who is awakened out of a sleep. I found out you can be living life, but your spirit be asleep. You can be doing ministry, but your spirit be asleep. You can be functioning as a child of God, but your spirit go to sleep. And God began to stir the spirit of the prophet and he began to give him a vision of a lampstand being fed oil. He said, and this is what I'm getting ready to do. I'm getting ready to release fresh oil. And what I started, I am going to complete. But I want you to know this, that it's really not about you. It's about the kingdom in the earth. It's not by might and it's not by power, but it is by my spirit, saith the Lord of hosts. He said, I'm getting ready to

Move every mountain. Matter of fact, I love how it reads. It's almost like the angel looks sarcastically at the mountain. He said, who are you, O great mountain, that would stand before the people of God? Who are you? You think you can stop the plan of the kingdom in the earth? It was almost like he began to chastise the adversary. Who do you think you are? You're about to be made a plain, and it's not going to be through striving or an arm of the flesh, but I'll tell you, the Holy Spirit is about to move, and it's not by might. And he's getting ready to bring forth the capstone of the temple with shouts of grace. I found out this. Something began to stir in the prophet. What was the capstone? It was the last piece of the temple that would go in place. It was the last piece. Some would call it the unifying stone. Others would call it the completed stone. But they called it the capstone in this passage. He said he's getting ready to bring the capstone in place. I found out the prophet got something stirring in him. And he gathered the people of God. And as he gathered the people of God, he began to make this announcement. I am the prophet Zechariah. I've come with a word today. I've come to tell you there's fresh oil in the kingdom. But just his name was a word for the people of God. The name Zechariah simply meant this: the Lord your God remembers. After 15 years, God remembers. After a season we have felt stuck in, God remembers. I found out in a broken place, he remembered Adam and Eve. I found out in a time of flood, he remembered Noah. In a barren time, he remembered Sarah. Broken in sin, he remembered Samson. I found out on a hillside, he remembered David. In a den of lions, he remembered Daniel. In the flames of fire, he remembered Shadrach, Meshach, and Abednego. I found out in a prison, he remembered Peter. At a midnight, he remembered Paul. On an island all alone, he remembered John. The only thing in this book God ever forgets is your sin that's under the blood of Jesus. Something happens when you realize he has a memory. He knows exactly where you're at. The word right there, God remembers. And he had the capstone. No walls, but yet a capstone. No roof, but yet a capstone. He says, do not despise the day of small beginnings. Don't get so captivated by where you're at, you forget where you're going. Don't be paralyzed with fear because of the lack you see, because there is a God that owns it all. And he took the capstone. No walls, no roof, no covering, no furnishings. And the Bible said God's about to complete the work. He's about to finish what he started. The hands that have laid the foundation are going to complete the work. But God said to tell you this, that it's not by might and it's not by power. He's getting ready to move every mountain. He's getting ready to make every crooked place straight. He's getting ready to move in places you know not of. But he wants you to realize it's not about you and it's not about me. It's all about him. It's not by might and it's not by power, but it is by his spirit, saith the Lord. I've come to tell someone that has been waiting on the promise, get ready, the promise is on the way. I've come to tell someone that's been praying over a prodigal, we're in a season where prodigals are coming home. I've come to tell someone that's been waiting on a door of ministry, I believe the wait is about over. The Lord remembers where you're at, but I want you to understand it's not about you. It's not about me. It's not about a denomination. It is all about him. Your kingdom come. Your will be done on earth as it is in heaven. It's not by might and it's not by power, but it is by your spirit. There are kingdom moments. There are those seasons in the kingdom where you feel like you're stuck. But God yet is at work. You're in the waiting room of life. It's where he shows up 4 days late, but yet right on time. When you've crossed it off the list, but God says, oh, get ready, your best is yet to come. It's where in those moments of the kingdom, where he's moving you from glory to glory. From season to season, from faith to faith.
where you're on the rooftop believing for the prodigal, but he's still in the mire. You're sowing into the kingdom, and it feels like there's more month than there is money. And you're standing in the hallway, but he shows up and says, I see, I know, and I'm there. In those transitional moments in the kingdom. I was walking through the airport the other night. I was getting on a plane, and as I was getting on a plane, I was reminded of a story, and I may have shared this when I was here before. But I saw a little lady at a gate, and she waved at me and said, Pastor. And every time I see her, I'm reminded of a God that is not only in your now, but yet in your tomorrow. Her name is Jackie, Jamaican lady and faithful member of a church there in Tampa. But there was a season, Pastor Donnie, that I just couldn't get out of. I'm not sure exactly what it was, but I felt stuck. I knew that God was opening a door to a next season, but I was stuck in the now season. And there's something about believing for a next season, but you have to live through the now season. I was in the now season. Couldn't make doors open. And a friend of mine called me and wanted me to go on a trip with him. And when he called, I didn't want to go. And I love to be around people. I'm an extrovert by nature. But I didn't want to be around people in this season. I preach to thousands of people on Sunday, but on Monday, I wanted to do something different. Wasn't my family. I have two beautiful daughters, a beautiful wife. They love Jesus, love me. Wasn't my family. Wasn't the church. God was blessing the church. It was a battle that was happening right here. And I found out so many times it's not the battle around you, it's the battle within you. And I had a friend call me and said, we're going on a trip with a group of ministers. I want you to go with me. And immediately I said, no, I don't think I can make the trip. I didn't want to be around other pastors. I couldn't. Get out of this season. I was in one of those waiting room seasons. But I felt the Holy Spirit say, this is a kingdom moment. And before I realized that, I told the pastor I would go with him on the trip. The day of the trip came, and several months later, I get to the airport in Tampa, Florida. And when I get there, the weather had changed. Lightning was falling. And I was waiting on my flight. I realized that in the delay, I might miss my connection. And I've come to realize that Delta will not wait on me. They just close the door and go. Can't figure that out. They won't hold the plane. So I begin to watch my app, begin to watch the monitor. And finally, I realized I was going to miss my connection. So I get up and I go over to the gate agent. I was going to tell the gate agent that I was going to stay in Tampa. I needed a flight credit. Before I could say anything, a little lady standing behind the desk, she looked at me and said, Pastor. And I didn't know her. But I did not want her to know that. So I simply said, Sister. Pastor Donnie ever tries that on you? I'm just joking. She said, Pastor, you don't know me. I go to the East Lake campus. We've only been coming about 6 months. She said, my name's Jackie. My husband's name Harold. Then she said, Pastor, the atmosphere of the house is changing the atmosphere of our house. She said, the sermon series we went through on faith unlocked something in me and my husband. We began to pray in faith, begin to declare the word of the Lord. Our son that was away from Christ is now home serving Jesus. He's coming to church. He loves the church. I said, Jackie, that is awesome. Thank you for sharing that. I needed that today. That was encouraging. Then she said, Pastor, what can I do for you? I said, well, Jackie, I was going on a trip with a group of pastors, and I'm going to miss my connecting flight. I don't want to be stuck in the airport. She looked at me and said, Pastor, you're going to make that trip. I'm thinking Jackie's going to get on the plane, on the keyboard and find me another route. I said, Jackie, is there another flight I can take? She said, I'm not sure. I'm going to pray you make it. My faith meter was not high in this season. I said, well, praise the Lord. I wanted to look like the man of faith and power. I said, that's awesome, Jackie. Jackie's praying. I go sit down. I'm mad. Jackie's praying. I'm upset. Finally, they let us on the plane. I sat at the gate about 15 minutes. I pushed the button. Flight attendant comes over. He said, can I help you? I said, man, I'm going to grab my stuff, get off the plane. I'm right in the middle of writing a book called The Door to More, writing in a hard season, writing when words were not coming easy. But he said this. He said, I'm getting ready to close the door. And if you're not going to where we're going, exit.
I thought, well, I've waited this long. I might as well stay. He comes over a few moments later. He said, Mr. Stewart, you'll be all right. I said, are you sure? He said, I'm positive. I said, man, we're almost an hour late. You sure I'm going to make my flight? He said, I'm positive. I said, how can you be so sure? He said, because the pilot of this plane is the pilot of your next plane. He said, it can't take off until you arrive. I'll tell you what happened. We landed. I didn't even get off with everybody else. Me and the pilot walked down a ramp. Delta put us in a car. They drove us to the next plane. I was on the plane before anybody else. I'll tell you what happened right there on that tarmac. The Holy Spirit showed up. He said, Tony, I'm not only flying this leg of the journey, I'm flying the next leg of the journey and the next leg of the journey and the next leg of the journey. I've got the capstone of your story, and it's going to come with grace. Some of you that have been striving, I've come to tell you, get ready. God's about to do it. For those that have been waiting, I've come to tell you, get ready. It's your season. For those that feel like your best days are behind you, I've come to declare your best is yet to come. It's not for the weak-kneed or the faint of heart. It's for those that rise up in a season of captivity and look to the heavens and declare, great is the Lord and his mercy endures forever. Those moments in the kingdom where God begins to flip the script, where he begins to take our little. He says, do not despise the day of small beginnings, but take what's in your hand. Children of Israel came out of Egypt. The Bible says that they are on a journey of faith. And God leads them by the way of the Red Sea. And the Bible said they found themselves stuck. And here was the word. He said, I want you to get Moses to the edge of where you've never been. It was a night season. He said, if you'll get to the edge of where you've never been and take what's in your hand. All I need is what's in your hand. I do not need what you do not have. I need what's in your hand. And if you'll take what's in your hand and get to the edge and begin to stretch, I'll begin to work. And the Bible says, surrounded by people that wanted to go back to Egypt, an army on their trail, not just any army, but the voice of their yesterday, the voice that told them who they were for 400 years is trying to pull them back. I found out sometimes the greatest adversary to my next season is the voice of my last season, and that voice is trying to pull them back. And the Bible says Moses, in a night season, he got right to the edge of where he had never been, and he took that staff and he began to stretch. And the minute he began to stretch, I found out he began to steward what was in his hand. God began to work. The first thing that happened was the angel that had been leading them, he moved behind them and began to guard their back. Because I found out anytime I stretch into a next season of faith, God covers where I've been. And then the Bible said God began to breathe all night long. God began to breathe over the water of the Red Sea, and a doorway began to open, and the people of God began to march through on dry ground. And when they got out the other side, God did two things. First, he silenced the voice of their yesterday, but then revival began to break out. Miriam began to play the tambourine. They began to talk about the horse and the rider. What was that breath? It was the Ruach breath of God. It was the same breath in Genesis chapter 2 that breathed over a lump of dirt and it would become a living being. It was that same breath that would blow through the temple in Exodus and they would know the grain offering had been accepted. It was that same breath in Ezekiel chapter 37 that would breathe over a valley of dead dry bones and an army would begin to rise up in that valley. It was the same breath that would blow through the top of the mulberry trees and David knew that God had arrived in the battle. It was that same breath in John chapter 3 where Jesus said, you can't tell it where to blow, but if you will follow it, it'll lead you into all revelation. It was the same breath in John chapter 20 where Jesus walked through a wall, found a group of broken disciples and breathed on them and said, receive the Holy Spirit. It was that same breath we know about as Pentecostal in Acts chapter 2. At the right place, at the right time, suddenly there came a sound from heaven as of a rushing mighty wind, and it filled the whole house, and it set on each of them, and they begin to declare, and they begin to speak, and God birthed the church. I love every one of those accounts, but every one of those accounts were old covenant. In the new covenant, I believe David saw it
prophetically, where he said, let everything that hath breath praise the name of the Lord.

The minute you open your mouth, the heavens begin to shift. The minute you open your mouth, your yesterday is silent. The minute you open your mouth, the kingdom of God is activated. I found out this: when I walk out of captivity with a declaration, the enemy doesn't know what to do. When I look to the heavens in the broken places of life and I declare, you are a great God. Great is the Lord, and his mercy endures forever. There are some of you in this room, you're just one declaration away from a next season. Come on, stand to your feet all over this room. In those moments where God begins to shift it, where you get the capstone in your spirit, and despite of the battle of the yesterday, you believe you're standing at a doorway of a prophetic tomorrow. Zechariah said, get ready. God's about to finish what he started. Don't get so caught up in the now that you miss what he's doing in the tomorrow. And realize this, that it's not by might and it's not by power, but it is by his spirit. Get to the edge of where you've never been. Take what I've put in your hand and begin to stretch. If you'll stretch, I'll breathe. If you'll stretch, I'll open doors. If you'll stretch, I'll go before you. Who are you, O great mountain? Who are you, O great mountain? You're about to become a plain. I'm about to wipe you out. I found out when God wipes it out, it's easy to walk in. I was in Israel a few years ago, and I was in Jericho, and I asked our Palestinian tour guide, I said, where is the rubble of the wall? He said, Pastor, you must not read your Bible. He said, the wall fell flat. I found out when God moves it, I don't have to crawl through the rubble. I just walk into the season. I just walk into the promise. I just walk into the purpose. I just walk into that place that he's declared for me, my family, my ministry. For those that have been waiting, I've come to tell you he's got the capstone. For those that have been trusting, I've come to tell you, rise up in a place of worship and declaration. Because it was in the field that David began to learn to write. It was in the field David learned how to worship. It was in the field David learned how to do battle and war. It was in the field that David learned kingly protocol. It was in the field he found out you could dance in the presence of a king. It was in the field he understood how to throw his hands up in the presence of a king. It was in the field that David found out who he was. So for those waiting today, those holding on, those trusting, those believing, whether you're believing for an assignment or a prodigal, him to work in your home, heal your body as we prayed today, or just believe for a next season. I've come to speak over you today that it's not by might. It's not by power. But it is by his spirit. I'm going to invite you to pray in just a moment. I was in Detroit a few weeks ago preaching. And I was in an area that was, the roads were torn apart, an area that was growing very rapidly. And the city put up signs all over this area of Detroit, apologizing for the delays in the road work. And this is what the sign said: short-term delay for long-term relief. Huh. Short-term delay for long-term relief. I found out the waiting has purpose. The waiting room of life is where God does some of his best work in me. It's in those places that I cannot see him moving, that he's not working around me, but he's working in me, so that when I walk into that next season, I look at every adversary and declare to every weapon that has been formed against me and everything that has tried to rise against me and every voice that has tried to speak against me. And I understand now that there is a greater in me than that which is around me. So I walk boldly in authority, knowing
who I am. Is what I want to do today. If you're here and you're believing for a promise, I want you to get the capstone in your spirit. You're believing for a next season. I want you to get the capstone in your spirit. I want you to say, Lord, there's no walls, but I've got the capstone. I'm not there yet, but I've got the capstone. I'm not where I believe you're taking.

the network right where you're at today. I want you just to believe that God is getting ready to flip the script. He's getting ready to turn the page. Come on, as you come, lift your hands, lift the capstone today. Come on, let's just worship together. Father, we declare you're Alpha and Omega. You're the beginning and the end. What you started, you will finish. Come on, we're gonna wait on you today. Come on, we've got the capstone. God's about to turn it. God's about to unlock it. God's about to reveal it. God's about to do what you've been waiting. Father, we declare we've got a hold of it today, believing in faith that it's not by might, not by power, but by your spirit. Say, let's just worship for a moment.

0: Come on, throw your hands up all over the place today. Father, we believe we're standing at the threshold of a next season. The threshold of a promise, the threshold of a breakthrough. And Father, we stand in a place of praise and declaration, declaring that you are Alpha and Omega. You are the beginning and the end. You're the God of the last season, but yet you're the God of the next season. So Father, I declare over the people of God that have got hold of the capstone, declaring, Father, you have already declared it. You have already seen it. You are already there. You are a God of purpose. You are a God of promise. And Father, I speak over every promise that it would be marked with a yes and an amen. Every place of faith that the people of God are walking through and walking in, Father. Father, I pray, Father, as they walk into this season, as they walk into this place, as they grab hold of this promise, Father, I declare, Father, to every mountain to be made a plain. I declare to every crooked place to be made straight. I declare to every devil, Father, and every hater and every voice, Father, to be silenced. We are rising with the declaration that if God be for us, who or what can be against us? Father, we are rising declaring that what you started, you are going to complete, because it's not by might and it's not by power, but it is by your spirit, saith the Lord of hosts. Father, we declare a yes and an amen. A yes and an amen. Come on, if you've got the capstone, put your hands together. Come on, give him a yes and an amen. A yes and an amen.
1: Come on, give the Lord a hand clap of praise. Hallelujah. Ushers, bring our boxes. Didn't you enjoy that this morning? We have the opportunity now to sow into the life and the ministry of Bishop Tony Stewart. 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
0: You know, there's something that excites me just about more than anything else, and it's seeing our branded t-shirts out in the public. I see them, I love it, I think it's exciting. And it's specifically when people come here to camp meetings and I see all of our different t-shirts. And ladies and gentlemen, we've got something right now that I need you, I want you to take advantage of. We've got some apparel. We've got our Sunlight Broadcasting Network branded t-shirt. We have one of my favorites. 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It's got my grandfather on the back with his famous saying, "Well, glory." We've got Preach the Cross, and we have Family Worship Center, Baton Rouge, Louisiana, established 1982. 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
4: 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It's what my kids have listened to in their formative years as well. It's entitled Jimmy Swaggart and Friends, Color Me a Story. This was actually recorded back in 1980. It was a long time ago, but it's still a phenomenal CD. Here's what we're doing, $20 a copy. 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

Ira Stanfield wrote some of the greatest songs, I think, of the 20th century. I started singing this song, I guess, 50 years ago. To me, it never gets old. On the downbeat on the four chord.

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5: We welcome you today to Generation of the Cross. We're so happy to have you tuning in with us today. My name is Pastor Paris Reagan. I'm going to be your host and excited to be joined by Pastor Sean Murphy.
6: Good to be here.
5: And Cole Thomas as well. Glad to have you again, man.
7: Yeah, thanks for having me.
5: Yeah, thank you for coming on. We enjoyed you being on last time, and I know the people did, and so it's glad to have you back. And you guys get used to Cole. You're going to see him around a little bit. And but we're glad to have you on again with us today, man.
7: Yes, sir. Thank you.
5: It's going to be fun. We want to thank you for tuning in with us today here on Generation of the Cross. The goal of this program and our goal, what our heart desire really is that you would be equipped to live effectively and to live fruitfully in the kingdom of God today. Again, this is something that you've heard me say time and time again, but it's really my heart's desire. It's what I want to see for every one of you and for anyone who's new to be tuning in with us right now. This is what ultimately we want to see for you as well. I believe that one of the things that have happened in the Pentecostal community, charismatic community as well, and really just in Protestantism in general, is that we rely heavily on revival events. And we're either constantly talking about historical revivals or we're looking forward to some revival that's coming in the future that's going to make us be whatever God wants us to be. And I think that's really a mistake. Mm-hmm. I think it's a mistake. And I know that there, you know, do I believe that God moves sovereignly at times in different seasons and for different reasons? I absolutely believe that. 100%. I think that there are moments where you send someone like Philip into Samaria and the entire village comes to Christ. And then there are moments where you send people into other areas, and like Paul's going into Asia Minor, he gets stoned to death. There's going to be different responses to the gospel being preached, and I believe that. But for you and I, for us to be everything that God has instructed us to be today, that does not require a future revival. That requires an acknowledgement of everything that Jesus has done in the past on the cross of Calvary and our walking in all of that today. So according to 2 Peter, chapter 1, we have everything that we need for life and for godliness. That's very important for us to think about for a few minutes. I don't need something. I have something.
6: Right.
5: I'm not missing something. I have everything. So to live fruitfully in the kingdom, to live godly in this day and age, and 2 Peter is all about preparing you to live during the end times. That's what 2 Peter is all about, to withstand the last days. And Peter says to withstand the last days, you need to know that you have all you need. But also the last verse says you need to grow in the grace and in the knowledge of the Lord Jesus Christ. So we have everything we need, and we need to learn about that. And that's ultimately why Generation of the Cross exists, to teach you to live fruitfully, to teach you to live effectively in the kingdom now.

0: not by encouraging you to believe for something you don't already have, but by trying to teach you of things you already possess. And that's what we hope we can help instill into your hearts and minds, and that you'll be effective for the kingdom of God today. There's a harvest field to labor in right now. Jesus literally told us, stop saying 4 months and then comes harvest. Look on the fields right now. They are white and they are ready for harvest. That doesn't fit revival culture. Revival culture says a harvest is coming. Revival culture says a move of God is coming. Jesus says, stop saying something's coming and realize the fields are white today. Yeah. And it's very important for us to grasp these truths, ladies and gentlemen. I believe that the revival we want to see will be a result of all of us living in accordance with what Jesus has already done, not what he plans to do necessarily in the future, if that makes sense. Any thoughts?
1: This is the theology of this entire ministry. Foundation of the entire ministry, the message of the cross, is to walk in, as far as sanctification, what's already been given to you.
0: Right.
1: And what we're
0: right.
1: saying is that also applies to evangelism and to the outreach that the Christian is entitled in. Supposed right. to be in engaging and enacting it. So what the new covenant that we have is not only sufficient to sanctify us, it's sufficient to empower us to go out and to see a move of God in the world around us.
0: Amen.
1: So it's they're not disjointed or separate. Good. It's just seeing the fullness of what we have in this new covenant.
0: Yeah, Cole, do you have any thoughts on
2: yeah,
0: that?
2: Yeah, and there is a reality in Christ that entered into our heart when we got saved. We don't have to wait for that reality to enter in. That's why in Romans chapter 6, it says, reckon yourselves indeed dead unto sin, but alive unto God. Mm-hmm. We have to reckon, we have to come to grips with in our mind what Christ has already put in us. And if we don't reckon what Christ has already done for us, we will never see the results of a revival that we're looking for. So it all starts with recognizing what Jesus has done and aligning ourselves with that reality. So it's very important to recognize that fact first.
0: Yeah, amen. Reckon in the Greek is an accounting term. Mm-hmm. And what it means is pull this into your account. Mm-hmm. Right? So there's a credit available to you, but it's not beneficial to you if you don't bring it in.
2: Right.
1: Yeah.
0: Now, in the specific context there, we are talking about freedom from the power of sin. Mm-hmm. To reckon yourselves to be dead indeed unto sin, but alive unto God. So in the specific context there, it's talking about being free from the power of sin. However, the concept applies to every aspect of Christianity.
1: Yeah.
0: There is an incredible credit that has been made available through Jesus dying on the cross of Calvary. Right. Let's take advantage of all of it. Let's not lack in anything. Mm-hmm. And let's take advantage of all that the Lord has made available to us. So that's why we are here, ladies and gentlemen. That's what our desire is for you. We want you effective. We want you fruitful. We want you in the harvest field. We want you at work. We want you in the kingdom taking care of the inhabitants. We want you at church is what we mean by that. We want you at church. You need to find a church. You need to find a church. You need to find a group of people in your community. I don't think you can grow. Not the Bible says iron sharpens iron. You cannot be sharpened by sitting in your living room, because the problem with just sitting in your living room is this. There's no one to tell you that, you know what, I don't like the way you responded to me.
1: Mm-hmm. Right.
0: Right?
1: Right. Yep.
0: Every attitude and every thought that you have is never challenged. Mm-hmm. And that's problematic.
1: It's also what's appealing to a lot of people.
0: Of course it is, yeah. Yeah. If I stay at home in my church, then there's no one that I can get into a disagreement with, or mm-hmm. no one might think that, hey, there's some things in you that might need to change. It's important, even for sanctification, for us to be in church.
1: Absolutely.
0: So you need to be in church, but not just so that you can be transformed, but so that you can be help to somebody else in the body of Christ.
2: Definitely.
0: So ladies and gentlemen, let's take advantage, and this is what I'm advocating for. Let's take advantage of everything that Jesus paid for, all of it, all of it. And let's walk effectively in the kingdom today. Let's experience revival. Mm-hmm. Let's experience it today. So we are looking at Luke chapter 9 today, beginning in verse 37. And there are situations that you and I are going to face in this life that are, they are so complicated. So the complexity of some of the things that we walk through, it's overwhelming.

0: overwhelming. I'm currently walking through some perplexed things with my son, and it's difficult to understand what's happening, why it's happening, what we need to do about it. When you start to experience some of these things, like specifically like what we're facing and what I know some of these, what I've seen some of them walk through here with me today, Cole talked about it the last time that he was on with us, losing his father, the complexity of an issue like that. You really start to assess everything that's going on in your own life. You look at yourself spiritually and you ask yourself, is there anything that I'm doing or not doing that might have something to do with why we're walking through this right now? Is there something in me that God wants to change? Is there something in me that God wants to add? Is there something about my life that God wants to take away? And then we start thinking about, you know, the medical side of it. Are we going to the right doctors? Is there another doctor we should be going to see? And then you start thinking the complexity of the financial obligations of pursuing a medical crisis or a medical issue. And so there's all kinds of complexities that surrounds the problems of our lives. And it feels like there's never an end to it. There's no solution. There's no help. And we do everything we know to do. And that's where this man was in this story of Luke chapter 9. That's where he was. He was at the end of his rope and he didn't know what to do. And his son was in trouble. And he wanted help for him. And so my question to you today is, where do we go when everything else has failed?
1: Good.
0: I encourage you today, run to the feet of Jesus. Let's read it. Luke chapter 9, beginning in verse 37. And it came to pass that on the next day, when they were come down from the hill, much people met him. And behold, a man of the company cried out, saying, Master, I beseech you, look upon my son, for he is mine only child. And lo, a spirit takes him, and he suddenly cries out, and it tears him that he foams again, and bruising him hardly, departing from him. I besought your disciples to cast him out, and they couldn't do it. And Jesus answering said, O faithless and perverse generation, how long shall I be with you and suffer you? Bring your son here. And as he was yet coming, the devil threw him down and tore him right there in front of Jesus. And Jesus rebuked the unclean spirit and healed the child and delivered him again to his father. And they were all amazed at the mighty power of God. But while they wondered, every one of the things which Jesus did, he said unto his disciples, let these things sink down into your ears. I think this is a good time for us to listen. For the Son of Man shall be delivered into the hands of men. But they understood not this saying, and it was hid from them that they perceived it not, and they feared to ask him of what he was saying. Then there arose a reasoning among them, which of them should be greatest. And Jesus, perceiving the thought of their heart, took a child and set him by him, and said unto him, Whosoever shall receive this child in my name receives me, and whosoever shall receive me receives him who sent me. For he is the least among you all, the same shall be great. And John answered and said, Master, we saw one casting out devils in your name, and we forbade him, because he follows not with us. And Jesus said to him, Forbid him not, for who is not against us is for us. And it came to pass, when the time was come, that he should be received up, he steadfastly set his face to go to Jerusalem. And he sent messengers before his face. And they went and they entered into a village and the Samaritans to make ready for him. And they did not receive him because his face was as though he would go to Jerusalem. And when his disciples, James and John, saw this, they said, Lord, will you that we command fire down from heaven and consume them, even as Elijah did? But he turned and he rebuked them and said, you know not what manner of spirit you are of. For the Son of Man has not come to destroy men's lives, but to save them. And they went to another village. I read all the way to 56 so that you'll see this is ultimately the purpose that Jesus has come. This child here, it's very important that we consider this aspect of this child. This child in that culture contributes nothing of value to the community. Mm-hmm. That's how they viewed children. They don't offer value to the community. They're not important. And this child is in a terrible situation. His life is threatened. He's being assaulted in an overwhelming way by an evil spirit that will not leave him alone. And even his disciples don't have the goods. They don't have the answer. They don't know what to do for this kid. But verse 56 tells us why Jesus is here and why this kid matters to him. It's because the Son of Man did not come to destroy men's lives. He came to save them, right? And this child's in the same condition. This is not the first place that this father has gone to. This is not the first solution that he has sought. This isn't the first time that he's tried to do something to help his son. No doubt this father has prayed to God. No doubt this father has sought medical advice. No doubt this father has sought counsel of religious leaders. No doubt this father has sought counsel of village leaders as well. All to no avail. No answer, no help, no solution. And he brings him, and let's start here. He hears something. He hears about Jesus casting out devils. He hears about Jesus healing the sick. He hears about Jesus raising the dead. This man hears something about Jesus, and he says, I'm going to get to this man. And he brings the child first to the disciples. And the disciples pray for him. Now, in other versions, in Matthew and in Mark of this story, when the disciples are praying for this man's child, it is said that they aren't able to do it. And Jesus, when he asked them about it, they said, we did everything we know to do. It didn't work. And Jesus said, this kind comes not out, but by prayer and by fasting. And I think that's a very interesting statement because, I mean, you know, even us hearing that, we think prayer and fasting is required to see this spirit leave. Mm-hmm. Is faith not enough? Mm-hmm. And so this becomes a complex question for the disciples. Now, there are some conversations about textual variant here. Mm-hmm. In what is called the majority text, this actually doesn't appear enough to be considered a part of the original text.
1: Yeah, right.
0: And so in some translations, you'll see that that portion or that statement by prayer and by fasting is removed, which actually fits better with New Testament theology. But what do you guys think about that?
1: I think, like you said, it fits better. I think the fact that the majority text doesn't have it
0: right.
1: makes me more comfortable not viewing it. Even if it is there, the only proper way to view that is within the framework of the rest of the New Testament, which would be a lifestyle that is consecrated to God. But then again, you can see people on the other side of the spectrum saying that means you're earning or laboring for an anointing to do the work of God, which is not, that's not what the text is about.
2: Right.
1: So zooming out a little bit and looking at our conversation from earlier in this chapter, last program, we talked about how Jesus firmly establishes who he is. That's the whole point of this chapter, is him displaying who he is. And I think the beauty of this is how quickly there's changes in the story from the Mount of Transfiguration right into this child. So he reveals who he is, and he's talking about his exodus, his deliverance, and then we have this story mm-hmm. where you see a visual of deliverance, and you see a visual of somebody being set free.
0: Yeah.
1: And then immediately says, I'm going to Calvary.
0: Yeah.
1: Like it's such a hard transition there, and I think it's verse 43.
0: Yeah,
1: where
0: right there.
1: He says this, and then let this sink down into you. The Son of Man is going to be delivered into the hands of men. Mm. It's like, what? Why did you just take such a 90-degree turn from this story?
0: Because this is the answer.
1: The whole point of this story is Jesus is coming to set people free through
0: right.
1: Calvary.
0: Right.
1: So I think with that being the foundation of the context, the variant to me has to be read within that framework. So either I agree that we have good reason to not put it there.
0: Right, right.
1: If it is there, it has to be seen within the framework of the surrounding text.
0: Right.
1: Which is Jesus through Calvary is going to set humanity free.
0: So what are y'all's thoughts today? And I know that this is going to be a tough question, maybe something that will require us to go into the next segment. But what are your thoughts today about mental health, demonic possession? Because this, I think, becomes a difficult conversation in our current age. Mm-hmm. What is actually the result of maybe mental health issue or what is this actually something?

0: something that we're looking at that is demonic possession. How do we assess that? And is there, do we need to come to a conclusion on that? Or is the healing power of Jesus enough no matter what we're looking at?
1: Right.
0: Any thoughts on that?
2: Yeah, I think today with the quandary of different drugs that are coming out, like every day there's new substances and we're identifying new mental problems that we didn't even know existed. And there's just so much information out there. So trying to identify the problem is extremely hard, but regardless of the problem, Jesus is the healer.
0: Mm-hmm. Good.
2: Jesus, no matter whether it's biological, whether it's spiritual, whether it's emotional or a combination of all three, Jesus is the answer for all of humanity's ailments and all of humanity's problems. And taking a person to Jesus and saying, I might not be able to fully identify or fully explain what is going on, but I know the answer. And if we present people to the answer, who is Jesus Christ, we don't have to understand all of the answers behind it.
0: Amen. Yeah, mm-hmm. Good. Good. Do you have any thoughts, Sean?
1: I'd agree with that. That's a good summary. Yeah. I do think there's some practicality to where
0: good.
1: Our human body is, and we have a physical body.
0: And it's complex.
1: If our physical body is hurting, Jesus is the answer.
0: Absolutely. You have a nervous system. Mm-hmm. You have genetic disorders,
1: right.
0: which is a huge field that's blowing up today. Mm-hmm. And you can see where gene sequencing is damaged, et cetera.
1: Yeah.
0: So you have genetic disorders. You have a cardiovascular. You have the pulmonary system.
1: Right.
0: You have all of these different things. Lymphatic system. All of this stuff is working together. We are a complex
1: absolutely.
0: System.
1: Yeah, absolutely.
0: Right. And so there are a lot of things inside of the body that can absolutely 100% go wrong.
1: Yes.
0: And I think it's important that in a practical sense that we do encourage you, you should always seek help from the medical field. Rule that out. Make sure there aren't any biological issues. We know this. I know this personally, is that if there are any hormones that are deficient in your body, for example, for a diabetic, insulin is a hormone. And if insulin isn't, if you don't have enough of it, and it's not, your body isn't using it, then it can affect your brain. Same thing if you have too much of it and you have a sugar crash, then that also affects your brain. And that's actually more of a threat to your brain immediately. So these kind of things can actually affect our mental capacity. So it is important for you to seek help from the medical field and rule out biological issues.
1: I don't think that's a threat to my faith.
0: At all.
1: You know, like some people take it that far. That is not a threat to my faith. You know, that's an acknowledgement that my physical body is living in a fallen world.
0: Yeah.
1: And it's a reminder, again, do I believe Jesus can heal me of every single ailment that I have? Absolutely.
0: Yeah.
1: If he does not, I know one day he will.
0: Yeah, right? Amen.
1: You know, so that...
0: And we know Paul left, what was the man's name? Trophimus, maybe? Sick in Miletus.
1: Mm.
0: And then Timothy, he encouraged him to take a little wine for his stomach problems. So, you know, why didn't Paul say, Timothy, just have faith, brother?
1: Right, right.
0: Or, you know, we had so much faith, we didn't leave so-and-so sick in Miletus.
1: Yeah.
0: But yet he did. And Timothy, he encouraged him to seek some medical help for his stomach issues. So I think there's a balanced view to this whole conversation. But there is still, and I want to be clear about this, and then we got to take a quick break. There is still demonic possession today.
2: Right. Mm-hmm.
0: And it's in America.
1: Right, right.
0: It's not just out in Africa or in Asia or in South America, etc. It is in the United States of America. And whether what we're looking at is demonic possession, mental illness, a biological disorder within the body, the solution remains the same. That's what Sean is saying. That's what Cole is saying. The solution remains the same. Jesus is the answer, and you can trust him. Just like this man found help for his son, you can trust Jesus. Got to take a quick break. If you're watching us on Sun Life Broadcasting Network, don't go anywhere. We're going to be right back.
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0: All right, ladies and gentlemen, we are back, and we want to pick up in verse 44 here and talk a little bit about what it means to be a disciple. Jesus saying, "Let these things sink down into your ears, for the Son of Man shall be delivered into the hands of men." But they understood not this saying, and it was hid from them, and they perceived it not, and they feared to ask him of that saying. And then there arose a reasoning among them, which of them should be the greatest. And Jesus, perceiving the thought of their heart, took a child and set him by him, and said unto him, "Whosoever shall receive this child in my name receives me, and whosoever shall receive me receives him who sent me. For he who is least among you, the same shall be great." Now, really important conversation that's happening here, and something that I think is worth us talking about. Number one, okay, Jesus is predicting his death again. And John talked about it a moment ago. In the context of everything that's going on here, we're seeing that his death is going to become the salvation to deliverance for many, even children who are demon-possessed. And interestingly enough, Jesus again takes a child and says, this is an example of what you're going to have to do if you want to be great in the kingdom. You're going to have to receive people like you're receiving little children. And before we get into that, I want you to see what is being questioned here. The disciples want greatness.
1: Mm-hmm. Right.
0: Now, here's a question that I have for you. Does Jesus rebuke them for wanting greatness?
1: No, he tells them how.
0: Interesting, isn't it?
1: Yeah, he redefines it.
0: We tend to tell people in the church that if you desire greatness, you're prideful or arrogant. Mm-hmm. Jesus didn't teach that way.
1: It's good.
0: He said greatness is something that should be desired in the kingdom, but how you achieve that is very important. Right? Any thoughts on... do you desire to be great in the kingdom? I look at the church today and I don't know that anybody desires really to be great in the kingdom.
1: You know, I think a lot of people desire to be great in this kingdom.
0: In this world.
1: That's the issue.
0: You
1: that's
0: mean
1: the
0: in their own kingdom?
1: In their own kingdom. We desire building our own kingdoms, building our own, everything here is present, it's temporal. And these are individuals who have a proper framework of, I'm not building for here, I'm building for there.
0: For there.
1: And still, that was misguided. Right. So I think it's proper for us to rebuke the idea of we're not building here. And if that's the case, you need to be rebuked and that needs to be changed entirely.
0: Right.
1: If you have a desire to build that there in that kingdom, the kingdom of heaven, then we need to approach it properly. It's a really great thought. I haven't dwelt on that enough,
0: man.
1: I think, where... Yeah. There's not a rebuke about desiring to be great.
0: No, it's just the path towards it.
1: Yeah. Desiring to be great in service of God is a healthy thought.
0: It's definitely healthy, yeah. And it's something that I've tried to teach my students in class. when we come to this in the Gospels, when we are working through the

0: life of Christ. It's become very important to me that we teach the next generation, and that's not even the right thing to say, this present generation of the church, that greatness is something that every single believer should desire for their lives, to be great in God's kingdom. The question is, how is greatness achieved? Mm. I look at this ministry and I say, someone aspired to greatness. Mm-hmm. Someone desired to be great in the kingdom.
1: Yeah.
0: And God made Brother Swagger great in the kingdom. Mm-hmm. But he did it through sacrificial service. And
1: that's,
0: I mean,
1: this,
0: over and over and over again, you hear his stories,
1: right,
0: of how he, what they did with their finances, when they decided to start publishing music. Mm-hmm. And how they would start publishing music,
1: right. Exactly.
0: And how they would do that—that that was sacrificial.
1: That was a pivot point. That
0: it
1: story,
0: was a pivot
1: I'll never
0: point.
1: Forget that story with Brother Swaggart.
0: He told it all the time.
1: Yeah, it's
0: it was
1: all the time.
0: To him, it was a pivot.
1: It was.
0: Yeah.
1: It was. Tomorrow, you can have that type of Cadillac out in your driveway, and went in a little closet and
0: prayed.
1: Lord told him, just trust me.
0: You know, recently I've been making a decision about, just an important decision for me, mm-hmm. In the academic world. And I have decided to go, maybe the right way to say this, maybe the less, I don't know what's the right word here.
1: Prestigious
0: mm-hmm. option. Mm-hmm. Maybe of the options that I have, I've gone less prestigious. And I really feel like God told me to do that. Mm-hmm. It's not the route that even I desire to go. Mm-hmm. I have other desires I would prefer.
1: Yeah.
0: But it's the route that I really feel like the Lord has told me to take. Mm-hmm. And but for Brother Swagger, that was a huge moment. His uncle comes to him, Jerry Lee's blasting off into outer space with these record deals, and they're making money. You can have a Cadillac like that. Your wife can have new dresses. You can have a new clothing of suits. And and Brother Swagger heard the Lord say, tell him no.
1: Yeah.
0: And goes into a little closet in the church to ask God why.
1: Yeah.
0: And the Lord's response was simple. Trust me.
1: Yeah.
0: You know? Mm-hmm. And so that was a humbling moment.
1: For sure.
0: But that moment put him on a trajectory in the kingdom,
1: yes,
0: that would make him great.
1: Right, exactly.
0: Had he chosen the other route, we don't know what that would have looked like.
1: Right.
0: I'm glad we don't know what that would have looked like, because we know that God told him that this is the right decision.
1: Yep.
0: Trust me. And I think the result is millions.
1: I think it's fair.
0: Millions is fair, right?
1: Yeah.
0: Hearing the gospel of Jesus Christ around the world.
1: Yeah.
0: And you hear these kind of stories all the time with people that God has used to do great things in the kingdom, mm-hmm. to give up, to sacrifice, to follow the least desirable path. And God will use it to get glory out of your life.
1: Amen.
0: Right?
1: And that's the example he uses of a child.
0: Oh, yeah.
1: A child is really
0: a burden. Say it. It's a burden. And it's the truth, man. It's not a burden in the sense that
1: you despise it.
0: It's a burden in the sense that they contribute nothing financially.
1: Mm-hmm.
0: They do not put food on the table. And at times, there's a period where they cannot do chores.
1: Mm-hmm.
0: They cannot help you take care of anything. The only thing that they can do is require that you take care of them.
1: Yeah.
0: That's what Jesus is
1: care
0: telling
1: for them,
0: to
1: correct
0: receive.
1: Them, guide them, lead them. It is nonstop attention to
0: how
1: them.
0: Many
1: that's
0: times,
1: what we are related to.
0: How many times have you corrected one of your kids?
1: Plenty.
0: And they got mad at you for correcting them?
1: Yeah. Well, the other day, Micah told me, I love mommy more. Mommy agrees with me.
0: So, but there,
1: about that.
0: But there are times in correcting a child where they're not going to agree with the correction that you're giving them. And I'm sure
1: definitely,
0: as they get older into teenage years, there will probably be many
1: be
0: times that they'll disagree.
1: There will be.
0: But Jesus says, receive them.
1: Yeah.
0: Right?
1: Mm-hmm.
0: Isn't that interesting? So what Jesus is telling the disciples, you will have to serve people that really aren't going to be of any benefit to you.
1: Mm-hmm.
0: They're not going to add necessarily any kind of worldly value to you. But these are the people that I'm calling you to receive, to stoop down and to serve.
1: Yeah.
0: Right.
1: And really, he associates us with them as well.
0: He does.
1: In our service.
0: We got to become.

0: am I going to be great? This is what you need to be. Because the reality is, us to God, we don't really benefit him.
1: No.
0: He's fully capable of doing everything and anything he wants to do apart from us.
1: And being satisfied.
0: Yeah.
1: You know, I think that's the biggest part of this whole conversation. Well, what does God get from us? Mm-hmm. You know, there has to be something that we contribute to him. No, nothing, zero.
0: Yeah.
1: Like even his self-sufficiency for satisfaction doesn't require us.
0: Yeah.
1: In no way does God need us.
0: Yeah.
1: In no way.
0: And the only way to be great in the kingdom is to recognize that.
1: 100%.
0: You come to that, and then it's just humble service, and you will see God move in great, powerful ways in your life.
1: The greatest example of this lifestyle is Jesus. It really is God. Mm-hmm. It's Jesus. Jesus humbling himself, taking off deity, putting on humanity. I say that thought so quickly. I don't know that we really contemplate it.
0: 100% agree with that.
1: Right?
0: The incarnation itself is...
1: The incarnation's huge. Yeah.
0: Yeah.
1: The idea that God... And you go to the self-kenosis of Christ scripture in Philippians 2. Mm-hmm. Tanner preached it not long ago at Family Worship Center. Excellent message. Mm-hmm. But that passage of scripture is so profound. Jesus not thinking it robbery to be equal with God.
0: Yeah.
1: So did not see his status as something that he shouldn't have,
0: mm-hmm.
1: right?
0: Right.
1: He didn't humble himself because he didn't think he should be God.
0: Right.
1: Right? But he empties himself to take on the form of a man.
0: Yes.
1: All right, so.
0: Great passage for the Trinity, thought on the Trinity as well.
1: Oh, 100%, yeah.
0: Sorry to interrupt you.
1: No, yeah, good. But Jesus is God,
0: mm-hmm.
1: receives worship as God.
0: Yep.
1: Has created as God, sustains creation as God, angels worship him as God. Time and eternity will reflect his divinity, his divine nature, his deity.
0: Yeah.
1: And he, again, self-sufficient, needs nothing, requires nothing, doesn't even need us for satisfaction yet.
0: Yeah. Humble.
1: Golly.
0: Yeah.
1: If God, who has the highest status, man, it was interesting the way Tanner, the more I'm talking about this, the more I'm thinking about what Tanner said. He said, how many of you would take a position lower at a job, knowing that that might benefit you in the long run to where you would be exalted to a better position or a better status or whatever, and you would get better benefits? He said, all of us would do that. If we had to go lower to go higher, we would do it. Mm-hmm. He said, but how many of you would go lower to not be, and in no way it would make you go higher.
0: Yeah.
1: It would just mean that somebody else got to go higher if you went lower. Mm. And he said, none of us would do that. We wouldn't do that. And that's a very important thought because that's exactly what Jesus did.
0: He did.
1: Jesus in no way had to humble himself to be exalted. He was exalted. He did not have to humble himself to be exalted as God. Mm-hmm. But he decided to humble himself so that we might be exalted, so that we might be brought higher into salvation and back into relationship with God. Jesus did that. And Jesus not only did that for those of us who love him, he did that for those who hate him.
0: Yeah.
1: He did that for all of humanity. Jesus died for us all. Jesus died for Judas.
0: Yeah. Right.
1: Jesus is getting ready to go and die for Judas, stoops down and washes the man's feet, the position of the lowest slave in the house, and he washes this man's feet, who in just not even an hour, maybe 2 hours, is going to go and betray him. And Jesus knows it. He knows it. Peter's getting ready to deny him. All the disciples are getting ready to scatter and flee and not be with them by his side. Only one's going to stand by, and that's John. But everybody else is gone. Think of it. For all of these people, Jesus is dying. For you, Jesus died. For me, Jesus died. Be honest about you. Were you worth dying for?
0: Right.
1: I didn't deserve it, guys. I know that Sean and Cole, they don't feel like they deserve it. You can't feel like you deserved what Jesus did.

0: not to have a true reflection and understanding of who you are. You can't think you deserve that death, but yet he did it anyway. And he received us. Think of that. And of what value are we? Mm-hmm. What do you contribute to God that he didn't have?
1: Nothing.
0: Right? Nothing.
1: Right.
0: We don't give God anything that makes God have greater value. Right? Mm-hmm. And this is what Jesus is saying. You want to be great? Care for people. Love people. Try to bring the gospel to people. Financially sustain people at times. Care for their practical needs at times. Pray for them. Be there for them. Comfort them. Rejoice with them. People who will not be able to add value to you. You'll lay your life down for them and they won't. It will not add any practical value to your life. Think of that. That's what Jesus is saying. That's what he's saying here. Serve, oh boy, here we go. Serve without any hope of exaltation.
1: Yeah.
0: Serve without any hope of benefit. Preach, even if they don't give you an honorarium. Mm-hmm. Start a church, even if you still got to work a job and the people can't pay you everything. Work a job because the people need to see you work a job. How about the Apostle Paul? Went to Corinth and decided not to take a paycheck. How many pastors do you know today that would go start a church and the church could 100% sustain them financially and would turn that down to go work a job?
1: Right.
0: I don't know any.
1: Yeah.
0: But that's what Paul did, so that he could teach Corinth a valuable lesson. And so that when Corinth, and this Paul couldn't foresee this, but when Corinth turned on him, he wouldn't owe them anything financially. They would have nothing on him, right? It's something to think about. How many of us are doing ministry? How many of us are helping people? How many of us are willing to serve without it practically adding any value to our lives? How many of us are willing to serve just because it will exalt Christ and build the kingdom? How many of us are willing to serve that way? Mm-hmm. I encourage you today, maybe there needs to be a reflection of what you're doing and why you're doing it.
1: It's good.
0: It's right to want to be great, but greatness is not found through serving people to step on them and find a new position. It's found through humbling yourself and becoming small, becoming least, becoming the last, right? And through that, God will exalt you to greatness in the kingdom. You should desire to be great in the kingdom of God. We got to take a quick break. We're going to be right back. Don't you go anywhere. And if you're watching us on YouTube, again, hit that subscribe button, share it with a friend. We'll see you in just a minute.
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0: All right, ladies and gentlemen, we are back, and we're going to pick up in verse 49. And John answered and said, "Master, we saw one casting out devils in your name, and we forbade him because he follows not with us." And Jesus said, "Forbid him not, for he who is not against us is for us." And it came to pass when the time was come that he should be received up, he steadfastly set his face to go to Jerusalem. And we'll, I want to stop here. I want to talk about this. Sean was telling me a story one time about a guy who was, they were talking about something, and in the context of the conversation, they referred to another church as, what was the word?
5: Our rival church.
0: Our rival church.
5: Yeah.
0: Like this is a rival church inside of the community. but is that not how we think about our church and another church in the community? Mm-hmm. Do you know how many times I've talked with pastors who brag about how they don't have relationships with other churches within the community as if though that's a bragging right?
5: Yeah, right.
0: Right? And I think it's a huge mistake. Let me ask you this about the other churches in your community. Do you think those people are saved?
5: Mm-hmm.
0: Do you think they're in the body of Christ? So if they're saved and in the body, what becomes the basis for fellowship? What's the basis for fellowship at this point? I think it's an important question because, again, I know that this is a problem in the church. I know it's a problem within denominations. I know it's a problem within movements.
5: Mm-hmm.
0: And it's definitely something that needs to be addressed and thought about and talked about. Yeah. What's the basis for fellowship one church to another?
5: If there's anything, any hope.
0: Where's that at?
5: That's
0: Philippians 2.
5: Yeah, I think it's Philippians 2.
0: Right at the beginning of Philippians 2. Yeah. I'm gonna turn there, but you go ahead. Okay.
5: The thought is, if there's any reason for fellowship whatsoever, the blood of Jesus is reason. That's reason enough. If the last segment in talking about what Jesus has done for us, the emptying of himself to redeem us, if that's not reason enough to call someone a brother, the Bible says they're heirs.
1: Right.
5: A joint heir. If God views them as a son or as a daughter, then I should view them as someone that's I'm capable of having fellowship with. And the issue is, if we don't do this, what happens is the division grows wider. And then you get people where, my brother was talking to a friend when he was living in Tennessee. He met someone and they went out to lunch one time. We're talking. And this person said, "I just can't. There's no way I could talk to a Pentecostal. Like, they're so weird, chasing snakes around the churches and stuff." And my brother was like, hold on. What are you talking about?
0: Yeah.
5: They actually thought that in our churches, we got snakes around the churches because one passage with Paul throwing a snake off in the fire. And that's how they view Pentecostalism. I have other people that I know that view Pentecostals as, well, those are the crazy people down the street. Because, and they're the ones who abuse the text. I'm like, okay, sit down with the people I talk to daily. We do everything we can to not abuse the text.
0: 100%.
5: I have full confidence in the people I talk to about scripture, talking with you, talking with Cole. We talk with Joseph all the time and Jonathan and others who we're tearing apart the text to try to understand it as best as we can.
0: Yep.
5: And actually, a lot of the Calvinists or more Reformed scholars I see eisegetically study it. 100%. And abuse

0: any cessationism at all is,
1: yes,
0: it's eisegetical
1: abuse.
0: Work.
1: It is an abuse. My 100%. Mom showed me a commentator today, before I came into work today. She said, look at this verse. And what they said was, this shows me that the idea that once the apostles were done, there no longer needs to be miracles. Completely irrelevant to the text.
0: Because the foundation is built, or first?
1: Because the foundation is built.
0: Yeah, the apostles and prophets.
1: Yes.
0: Right.
1: But then you ignore the fact that Ephesians says we have apostles in the church.
0: Right.
1: So, like, what, it's just poor exegetical Bible study.
0: Right.
1: So, my point with that is this: when we separate too far from others in the body, we start making assumptions about who they are. Well, all Baptists are Calvinists and are dead in their faith. Not
0: right.
1: true.
0: Right.
1: Not
0: right.
1: true. I know some, I know a lot that are free will and that are very much experiencing the power of God in their life.
0: 100%.
1: And the same is on the other side. Well, all Pentecostals are this way. No, that's not true. And if we never engage with one another,

0: to mind. Let each other esteem the other better than themselves.
1: So this is, okay, so context. This is what leads into talking about the humility of Christ, the humility of the Apostle Paul, Epaphroditus, right, Timothy. I always mix up Epaphroditus and Epaphras because one of them's in Colossians.
0: Epaphras.
1: But what he's building from in chapter 1, Paul's in prison, and he said the gospel is going out, and there's people who are preaching that are preaching out of spite.
0: Spite. Right.
1: And they're trying to hurt the Apostle Paul by preaching. And he's like, I don't care.
0: Yeah, right. You're preaching Christ. Praise
1: Paul's
0: God.
1: The actual answer yeah. is, thank God the name of Jesus is be lifted.
0: Yeah, even if you're
1: up.
0: Trying to do it to hurt
1: And they're
0: hurt
1: trying
0: me.
1: To hurt him.
0: Right.
1: We have people that are not trying to hurt us. They're just sharing the gospel in a different perspective, and we're upset with them.
0: Or down the street.
1: Right. Down the street. Yeah, yeah, we're a mile away from them in a different corner, and we're upset. And that's not... that's not the heart that's laid out here. And the evidence of it is Christ comes right after.
0: Right.
1: And then him, and then Timothy.
0: And then how to have the right kind of mind. Yeah, 100%. Yes. And it's very important that we get this. The reason that I'm bringing this up is because we can't keep bragging about how we don't fellowship with other believers.
2: Yeah,
0: it's not a bragging, right? It's really a ridiculous mindset. Pentecostals should not try to be at war with everyone else.
2: Right.
0: Baptists should not brag that they're at war with the Pentecostal church world or the charismatic
1: Correct.
0: Church world.
1: Correct.
0: This isn't something we should be bragging about. Because a lot of what we're saying, it's every time that we have a conversation about whether or not we can fellowship with other believers, we're having a conversation about the blood.
1: That's it.
2: Yeah, that's it.
0: And we're saying a lot about what we think about the blood.
1: Exactly.
0: And that's a scary thing.
1: That's it.
0: So either the blood covers them and they're our brothers, or it doesn't and they're not. Mm-hmm. And if you want to take that side, you know what? I can't go with you.
1: No. Nope.
0: I won't go with you. But if you want to take that side, at least take it. Right? If you want to be clear. Be clear in what you're saying. You don't think that the churches around you have Christians in them. Be clear.
1: Mm-hmm.
0: Right? But we can't keep going on having Christians all around us and bragging that we're not in fellowship with them because we know something that they don't know. It's ridiculous. And it really does have to stop. And Jesus said it, Master, someone else is casting out demons using your name. And we told him to stop. Aren't you proud of us?
1: Mm.
0: Jesus said, no.
1: Mm.
0: I'm not proud of you. You're telling me someone was going around doing good in my name? And you wanted him to stop doing that?
1: Right.
0: Because he's not a part of our group. And this is what we're saying. We're saying we want these churches to shut down. We want these pastors to lose their congregations. We want that church to cease being.
1: I have to ask why.
0: Yeah, well, I think I know. It's a rival church.
1: Exactly.
2: Yeah.
1: Because that would profit them in some way.
0: Yeah, if that church shuts down, they'll come to my church.
1: So what is... where does this go? Is James and John saying they're going to call down fire? And Jesus
0: in
1: says, you don't know what heart you are.
0: You have the wrong spirit yeah.
1: in you.
0: Good.
1: And I don't
0: think
1: that that's disjointed from this conversation.
0: Let's read it.
1: That's the wrong spirit.
0: Yeah, let's read it.
1: Go ahead.
0: And it came to pass, we got a few minutes. When the time was come that he should be received up, he steadfastly set his face to go to Jerusalem and sent messengers before his face. And they went and they entered into a village of the Samaritans to make ready for him. And they did not receive him because his face was as though he would go to Jerusalem. And when his disciples, James and John, saw this, they said, Lord, will you that we command fire down from heaven and consume them, even as Elijah did? And he turned and he rebuked them and said, you know not the manner of spirit you're of. For the Son of Man has not come to destroy men's lives, but to save them. And they went to another village.
1: Mm.
0: Profound, isn't it?
1: Yeah.
0: This is the problem, isn't it?
1: Mm-hmm.
0: This is the heart is the issue.
2: Mm-hmm. Right.
0: Right? Our heart, we are in competition.
2: Right.
1: Yeah, I think that's the problem.
2: Naturally.
1: Because we're building kingdoms here.
0: We're building
1: our
0: own
1: kingdoms. It starts earlier in this chapter. If you're trying to be great in that kingdom, you'll understand humility. And these are people that rejected them, and he still didn't want that type of mindset. Still didn't have that mindset. And we sometimes are treating others in the body with that mindset.
0: 100%.
1: We'll call down fire from heaven.
2: Yeah, and I think in 1 Corinthians 2, we see the problem of sectarianism, how they were saying, I'm of Paul, I'm of Apollos, yeah. or some were saying, I'm of Christ.
1: Jesus. Yeah.
2: They were saying,

0: saying, I don't need any fellowship because I have Jesus. You guys don't have Jesus, but I got Jesus all to myself. That's what they were saying.
1: Right.
0: And we see that it's human nature to want to monopolize everything around us. We want to be in control of markets. We want to be in control of people
1: okay,
0: around
1: stop,
0: us.
1: Okay, stop for a minute. Because what you just did was call Christianity a market. Filled with consumers. And now we all want to capitalize on the consumer market of Christianity. This is the problem.
0: Yeah. And that's why Jesus went into the temple at the very beginning and the end, because they were commercializing the worship of
1: that's
0: God.
1: Right.
0: And
1: that's
0: Jesus said, I'm tired of it. And he flipped the table over and he purged the temple.
1: We do it better than everybody else. No one does it like us. We know better how to do this. Stop going over there. Start coming over here. We've got a better table set up with better sacrifices than the other Pharisee over there.
0: Right.
2: Big grief.
0: And I think this is interesting if we go from the beginning of the ninth chapter to up to here. Jesus already gave his disciples power over unclean spirits and devils.
1: Right.
0: They proved ineffective in that power, so much so that Jesus had to come and cast the devil out of that child. Now people are effectively using that power and casting out devils, and they're trying to stop them. I feel like there's a sense of jealousy here,
1: believe.
0: Like, Christ gave them the power. They're not operating in it, and they're trying to stop other people from operating in it as well.
2: There's
0: a root of jealousy here, I believe, that is inspiring them to be sectarian here. And I think we need to evaluate ourselves, and we've been talking about this. Do we want to build the kingdom, or do we want to build our kingdom? I could care less. I know I'll never be a Pastor Paris or a Pastor Sean, but I'm happy to be here and to preach the kingdom of God in whatever capacity.
1: And that's the question, ladies and gentlemen. Yeah. It's a question about the blood of Jesus. We're all in this body together. Be sure to tune in next Saturday, Generation of the Cross.
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11: This is a repeat broadcast of this morning service at Family Worship Center Church in Baton Rouge. 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

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Thank you for putting up with us, for condescending to us and picking us up out of the pit. Thank you, Lord, for all you've done. 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

0: Thank you, Jesus. I'm telling you, church, the presence of the Lord is in this house. Hallelujah. Turn around and greet someone and welcome them into the service this morning. And we're honored to have those of you joining us by Sun Life Broadcasting Network, television, radio, internet, streaming live on YouTube and Facebook. We're just honored that you're joining us in this Sunday morning service here at Family Worship Center. Boy, isn't the Lord good this morning? I feel His presence. Now that the service has begun, make sure your cell phones are turned off. Let's hear our announcements for the week.
1: Hey, y'all. Happy Sunday. If you're a first-time guest, we'd love to talk to you in the lobby. We have a lot of announcements, so let's dive in.
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0: Amen. 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We covet your prayers. In praying this week about the Share-a-thon, the Lord began to impress upon my heart a scripture that I want to share with you from the great book of Nehemiah, the prophet Nehemiah. In chapter 8, verse 10, he said, "Then said unto them, Go your way, eat the fat and drink the sweet." And this is what he's been dealing with me about. "And send portions unto them for whom nothing is prepared." Now that's what we're doing beginning at 5 a.m. tomorrow morning through the week. We are sending portions, the gospel, the bread of life, the river of life, to those in nations around the world that don't have the privileges that we have. And so I'm asking you to help us to send portions unto them who have nothing. Do you believe that? And speaking of the network, a few weeks ago, and it was like 3 months ago, but I preached a message here on Sunday morning entitled "The Land That Remains," and I made an announcement in that message. I want to play it again real quick because I have an addendum to it. The privilege of announcing that very soon Sun Life Broadcasting Network is going to be on Dish Network in Mexico. 900,000 homes, the land that remains. But that's not all. I have the joy to announce we're going on in India, 17 million homes. The next one, the Philippines, 6.5 million homes, but that's not all. Ethiopia, 16.2 million homes. This morning, we want to welcome to the Sun Life Broadcasting Network family the Philippines and Ethiopia. Come on, church. Come on, church. Come on, church. The land that remains. The land that remains. The land that remains. Mexico will be coming online. That's probably the next one. As I told you then, India, even though we've agreed in principle, we've done all the paperwork, we still have to jump through a lot of governmental hoops. And so we really don't know when that's going to happen. We just have an agreement in principle, but it's all up to the Indian government. And so I want you to be praying about that. But aren't you glad about the Philippines? Aren't you glad about Ethiopia? Praise the Lord. This morning, we want to welcome from four countries and 33 states, 91 brand new Family Worship Center Media Church members. From Alabama, Heather, Janet, Joe, Nancy, Ray, Raylene, Shelby, Terry. From Arizona, Donna. Arkansas, John, Lisa, Markeen, Sheila. From California, Mary. Colorado, Sandy, Tammy. Connecticut, Barbara. Florida, Esther, Yvonne, Jerry, Mary, Roger, Ron. From Georgia, Sandra. Idaho, Marina. From Illinois, Barbara, Maureen, Tony. From Indiana, Dorothy, Gwendolyn, Ramona, Teresa. From Kentucky, Byron, Debbie, Loretta. From Louisiana, Brenda, Geraldine, Joanne, Leroy, Mabel, Mary, Steve, Velma. From Maryland, Jacqueline, Mary. From Michigan, Michael. Minnesota, Jane, Joan. Mississippi, Karen and Wilhelmina. Missouri, Joan. Nebraska, Joyce. New Jersey, Hortense, Joan. New Mexico, Ruth, Samuel. New York, Juliet. North Carolina, Boyd, Dean, and Dermot. Gloria, Kay, Nancy, Nathan. Ohio, Harold, Janice, Karen, Robert, Sylvia. Oklahoma, Judith, Paula. South Carolina, Robin. South Dakota, Donna. Tennessee, Patricia. Texas, Donna, Nancy, Walter. Virginia, Chris. Washington, Fatikatoma, Mary. West Virginia, Irma Faye, James, Michelle. Wisconsin, Leonard, Nancy. Australia, David, Sophia, Steve. From Canada, Costas. From the United Kingdom, Cynthia Joyce. Family Worship Center, would you stand? Look at this camera right over here, and let's welcome all of our brand new Family Worship Center Media Church members. We now have our grand total from 101 countries is 65,737 Media Church members. Aren't you happy about that? I'm sure that you're all aware of the passing of the senator from South Carolina, Lindsey Graham. I didn't always agree with Mr. Graham in all of his stands, but he was faithful to the president. And we need to be in prayer that the governor of South Carolina appoints the right person into that seat. And the thing I did like about Senator Graham was I really, when we were having the hearings on the Supreme Court nominees, Amy Coney Barrett, which has been kind of a disappointment, and some others, but I did appreciate Senator Graham's bulldogged attitude of defending the president's nominees against some of the most ridiculous accusations that one could imagine. So it's important that we have the right people in office. It's important that we have who God wants. And God is still in charge. And so just this, the course of this week, if the governor of South Carolina, they have not made an announcement yet, if they have anyone that they're going to put in that office, but we need to ask the Lord to give him wisdom to put in the right person. And if that's who God wants, that would come time for the general election, that they will be elected. And we want good government. We want good conservative government. Amen. Family Worship Center, Resurrection Choir, and singers.

Come on, church. There's no name like the name Jesus. There's salvation in that name. There's healing in that name.

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There's a line in that song speaking of Christ the healer. We believe in divine healing in this church. We believe that every sickness, every infirmity has to bow at the name of Jesus. And this morning, healing is here. Healing is here. And if you have a need, spiritual, physical, financial, domestic, emotional, we want you to step out as our pastors come. And we're going to anoint you with oil according to James. If there's any sick among you, let him call upon the elders of the church, anointing them with oil and praying the prayer of faith over them. Come on right now. Hallelujah.

0: You're the healer. You're the healer.
1: And I receive it.
0: Lord, we receive your healing power this morning.
1: Yes, healing.

0: And I believe it.
1: I believe it this morning.

camera right there. And I want you to stretch your hands as we pray for our viewers this morning. Father, in the name of Jesus, no matter where they are, no matter what city, what state, what town, what nation they're in, everyone that is watching SBN right now that needs a touch in their body, we take authority in the name of Jesus Christ of Nazareth over every sickness, over every infirmity. We curse sickness in the name of Jesus this morning. We take authority over drug addiction. We take authority over alcoholism. We take authority over the bondage of nicotine in lives right now. And Lord, we speak healing right now in the name of Jesus Christ of Nazareth. We proclaim healing this morning. Come on, church, praise Him.

I have a word from the Lord this morning. In the last days, says the Lord, I will pour out of my spirit upon all flesh. And your sons and your daughters shall prophesy. And upon your servants and your handmaidens will I pour out of my spirit. But the Lord says this morning, I am sending a move of healing across the nations of this world. I will open blinded eyes. I will unstop deaf ears. The lame will walk again. And I will even raise the dead, says the Lord. Look to me. Look to me. Look to me, he says. I am the healer. I am the healer. I am the healer. Somebody give the Lord a hand clap of praise. Hallelujah. Praise the Lord. In the spirit of the Lord here this morning. Come bless us.

Stay right there, singers. Stay right there. I want you to pick it up at that second verse and take it out. Let me tell you, folks, the Spirit of God is in this house this morning. And His presence is never there just to give us goosebumps. But His presence is in our midst to do something good for someone. I don't care who you are watching me this morning. The same Spirit of the Lord that is in this house is right where you are. I don't care what miracle you need. I don't care how deep in sin that son or daughter may be. Call on that name. I don't care if the marriage is heading for divorce. Call on that name. And whatever you're facing, call on that name. Pick it up.

Hallelujah. Hallelujah. Come on, give the Lord a hand clap of praise this morning. Hallelujah. He's holy. He's glorious. He's wonderful. He's majestic. Oh, hallelujah. What a name. What a name. What a name. What a name. Hallelujah. Well, it's time to receive the tithe and the offering this morning. Are you happy about that this morning? As the ushers bring the boxes, let me say this. Our giving is a part of worship. Now, I want you to understand that. Matter of fact, our giving to the kingdom, to the work of God, is one of the highest forms of worship that's available to the child of God. Paul, in his word, in the word of God, would declare that when we give, it becomes a sweet-smelling savor unto God that takes us back to the sacrifice. When they would lay the little lamb upon the altar, and as the fires heated up and it would begin to burn and the flesh would begin to assemble and the smoke would begin to waft up to the heavens, it became a sweet-smelling savor in the nostril of God because it represented the sacrifice of his son Jesus. And that's the importance that the Lord places upon our giving. And I want every one of you to be blessed financially. And the first key to being blessed financially is to be a giver to the work of God. And I want you to be faithful in that. And those of you watching, we have a phone number on the screen, 800-288-8350, or you can go online right now to give. And I think, do they do Venmo? We do Venmo? I don't even know. There it is. Now, this is terrible. I don't even know what Venmo is. I've heard the name. I know it's some type of giving. And so if we got some Venmoites out there, if you're a Venmoite, then you can Venmo your give, or you can text give to 855-441-1071. I mean, what happened to the days when you just passed the offering plate? Now you can give on your phone. You can give on your, just give. Just give. Father, we come before you this morning in the name of your son, Jesus. And Lord, I hold my offering up.

to you this morning. And I honor you. I honor your name. I honor your sacrifice with my giving this morning. And I'm asking you to bless each and every one, not only those in the sanctuary, but those that are watching, wherever they may be watching, that will give this morning to support Family Worship Center and the mission that you've called us to, which is the world. Bless your people. Bless them mightily in Jesus' name. Amen. March around and drop in your gift. Well, there's no

It's a terrible train wreck. And they were able to get everyone out from the wreck, except one man, and the flames were coming ever closer. They fought it furiously, even to the risking of their own lives, the men that were there, to try to free him from the tangled mass of iron and steel and oncoming flames. Finally, they knew there was nothing they could do. And they told him, "We can't do any more." And all of a sudden, they heard him say,

We're so honored this morning to have once again back with us

I sensed in my spirit a little while ago that the Lord was going to speak to us this morning in a message in tongues and interpretation, and I was right. And it's always good when the Lord speaks. Amen. We're so glad this morning to once again to have minister with us and for us, the Assistant General Overseer of the Church of God, Bishop Tony Stewart, founded a great church, city church in Tampa, Florida. And I have gotten to know him over the last few years. And we as a ministry and as a television network, we are so appreciative of the bond of fellowship that has developed between us and the Church of God out of Cleveland, Tennessee. And this morning, Family Worship Center, I want you to stand. We don't honor our

0: applaud individuals, but we applaud the Christ that's in them. And would you please welcome Bishop Tony Stewart as he comes to minister this morning.
1: Come on, would you put your hands together for Jesus this morning? Come on, as we just heard the Alpha and Omega, the beginning and the end. Anybody love the King of Glory this morning? Just remain standing for just a moment. I want to say what an honor it is to be back. You know, I thought about my last visit here. We celebrated the homegoing of Brother Swaggart. And just a few months before that, I was honored to be here to minister. And one of the highlights of that moment was having lunch with him and Sister Francis. And he gave me a Bible that sits in my office. He inscribed something in it. And every few months, I'll pick it up and read it. And just reminded this morning of the legacy of this house. Pastor Donnie, thank you for not only having me, but your partnership with the Church of God, advancing the kingdom. I honor Sister Swaggart this morning, the legacy. Let me say to Family Worship, sir, thank you for partnering with the Church of God. Thank you to the network that helps us advance the kingdom. You know, I found out this, that together we are always greater in the kingdom. I want to pray this morning, then I want to jump into the Word of God. I want to speak for just a few moments today from the subject, believe for more. Anybody believing for a greater season? Anybody believing that the God of your now is already in your tomorrow? I'm believing that that God that is already present in this room, a God that is timeless, a God that is spaceless, a God that has the ability to step into our crazy now, cover our messed up yesterday, and declare our prophetic future all with one word, is in this room today. So Father, we pray, believing that your presence has covered this time. Father, not only this room, but those that are worshiping, Father, through the network this morning. Father, I pray that your anointing would make preaching easy. Let us receive the word of God. And when we leave this time, Father, we will declare that every need has been covered. Every mountain has been made a plain. Every crooked place has been made straight. Father, we will walk out of this room, not only changed, but challenged, believing that greater days are before us. Father, I bless Father Pastor Donnie, his family, the entire staff here at this great ministry, Father, and all that partner with it. Father, let us believe for greater days. We pray this in the mighty name of Jesus. Amen and amen. Come on, give him praise one more time as you're seated. As we go to the book of Ezra chapter 1, this morning as I was preparing and wrapping up my message, I was at the hotel. And the Holy Spirit dropped a scripture in my spirit, and I just put it in my notes. It does not even go with my message. But Pastor Donnie got up and declared, "And it shall come to pass in the last days, says God, that I will pour out my spirit on all flesh. Your sons and daughters shall prophesy. Your young men shall see visions, and your old men will dream dreams." I believe the kingdom of God is in a transitional moment where there's not a handoff of faith, but there's a partnership of faith. The word to Elijah was not move out of the way, it was make room, because there are Elishas sitting on a plow. There is a generation waiting to carry the anointing. I need someone to get them through Bethel and Jericho and Jordan and across the river. And when you do that, release a mantle in their life. I'm believing that the body of Christ is getting ready to run together. God is getting ready to break down divisions and separations in the body of Christ. For the Bible said in Psalm 133, where he finds unity, there he commands the blessing. I'm believing God is getting ready to target the body of Christ with blessing and favor. I'm believing that we're getting ready to walk in our greatest season in the kingdom of God. As things around us begin to shift and culture begins to change, I believe there's a group of people rising up. I believe there's an anointed church rising up. I believe there's sons and daughters that are getting ready to rise with a prophetic word in their spirit. And they're going to take hold of the dreams of the last generation. And together, somebody shout together. We're getting ready to walk in that anointing. In Ezra chapter 1, we see that the body of Christ is in transition. And we're going to read out of Ezra chapter 1 and then

Zechariah chapter 4. In the first year of Cyrus, king of Persia, in order to fulfill the word of the Lord spoken by Jeremiah the prophet, the Lord moved the heart of Cyrus, the king of Persia. And he made a proclamation throughout his realm. This is what Cyrus declared. The Lord God of heaven has given me all the kingdoms of the earth. He has appointed me to build a temple for him in Jerusalem at Judah. Zechariah chapter 4. Then the angel who talked with me returned and woke me up. As someone who is awakened from a sleep, he asked me, what do you see? I answered, I see a solid gold lampstand with a bowl at the top of it and seven lamps on it with seven channels to the lamps. Also, there are two olive trees by it, one on the right of the bowl and the other at its left. I asked the angel who talked with me, what are these, my Lord? And he answered, do you not know what these are? No, my Lord, I replied. Then he said unto me, this is the word of the Lord to Zerubbabel. This is the word of the Lord to Zerubbabel, not by might, nor by power, but by my spirit, says the Lord Almighty. Who are you, O mighty mountain? You stand before Zerubbabel, you will become a plain or a level ground. Then he will bring forth the capstone with shouts of grace, grace unto it. Then the word of the Lord came to me, the hands of Zerubbabel have laid the foundation of this temple. And his hands will also complete it. Then you will know that the Lord Almighty has sent me to you. Who dares despise the day of small things? Since the seven eyes of the Lord range throughout the whole earth, and they will rejoice when they see the chosen capstone in the hands of Zerubbabel. If you ever believe you're at the right place at the right time, it changes everything. If you ever believe God has put you in a city or in a business, if God has ever assigned you to a ministry, and you believe you're there on purpose, for purpose, it changes everything. If you ever believe that you're in a marked season or a set season, but there is another level. If you ever get the revelation that you're the one, you've been called for this moment, anointed for this moment, assigned to this moment, it changes everything. You learn how to worship in a field. You learn how to war in a field. You learn how to write in a field. The Bible says that one day a young shepherd walked through a door, and on the other side of the door, there's a long-haired prophet named Samuel. And the minute that he walked through the door, the Holy Spirit said, arise and anoint him, for he is the one. I found out when you're the one, you worship, whether you're a shepherd or a king. When you're the one, you work in the field or the palace. You make up your mind that God has you at the right place at the right time, that he's anointed you and ordained you and set you. If you ever have the revelation that all hell can rage against you, but there is not one weapon that has been formed that has the ability to prosper, because there is a God that is on your side. The right place at the right time. A God that moves us from glory to glory. A God that moves us from faith to faith. A God that moves us

everything that could go right has gone right. But I found out many times that's not where the enemy of my soul comes after me. It's in that transition of my journey. It's where I'm not where I used to be, but I'm not yet where I'm going. I'm no longer in the familiar yesterday, but I'm not yet in my prophetic tomorrow. I'm in that hallway of my faith. That's that place Jesus told Peter, get ready. Satan desires to sift you as wheat. He desires to take you out. But remember this, Peter, I am praying for you. Matter of fact, I want to prophesy over you. When you fall, get back up. When you come out the other side, come out with a word in your spirit. Tell them what it is to fight the good fight of faith. Tell them what it is to fall and get back up. Tell them what it is to want to give up, but you just kept on keeping on. Is there anybody in this room with a testimony today? And he moves us from one season, but yet sets us up for the next season. It's where our vision begins to expand and big vision begins to release. There are some of you today in this room, some watching, that God wants to enlarge the vision for the next season. What you're seeing now is good, but it's not God vision for your life. I found out this, if it's a God vision, it takes God to be in the middle of the vision. And when you understand that God's vision is always beyond what we can do by ourselves, it's always beyond the limits of our life. And I'm praying in this next season that you and I begin to see beyond the limits of our capacity. For some of you, God wants to release a God vision in the next season, but there are others that he wants to unlock a bold faith in your spirit. So what you see, you can go after. And what you're believing for, you just step out of the boat believing that if he has declared it, you can walk on the water. And there are some of you in this room that God has shown you what he has for you. And there's some of you watching online today and worshiping on the network, and you believe that God has set some great things. But there's a bold faith rising up. And what God has declared for you and what God has spoken over you, you're about to step into it. You're about to rise up as a child of God, declaring, if God be for me, who or what can be against me? It's where Ephesians chapter 3, verse 20 comes alive. Now unto him who is able to do exceedingly and abundantly above all we ask or think. Not because there's power working around me, but there is power working within me. And I found out if he can work in you, he can work through you. And if he ever works through you, he'll begin to work around you. And some of us are believing God to work around us, in our children, in our marriage, in our home. He said, oh, let me start working in you first. And if I can work in you, I will work around you. My prayer is today, Father, do a work in our spirit, so when we leave this time today, hell gets nervous. When we leave this time today, mountains begin to move. When we leave our time today, something begins to happen in the spirit realm. And in our text today, we find that the kingdom is in transition. In a moment, God brings a new king to reign, and his name is Cyrus. And he's put on the throne for one purpose, that the word of the Lord given to the prophet Jeremiah might be fulfilled. I found out this, if God declares a word over your life, if he declares a word over your family, it may not happen tomorrow, but you can rest assured at the right time, in the right season, at the right place, God will bring it together. The Bible said that he put a king in place so that his word spoken a generation before might be fulfilled. And Cyrus began to give this declaration that he was put in place to rebuild the house of the Lord in Jerusalem at Judah. And the setting is this, it's around 539 BC. The people of God have lived in captivity for almost 70 years, but in a moment. I found out so many times we're looking for seasons, but God gives us moments. And if you miss the moment, you just might miss the season. But in a moment, God began to shift things. And he began to appoint men to lead a remnant group out of captivity. We find that things are shifting in the kingdom. The political climate of the day is changing. And even the economic setting is beginning to shift. But in a moment, God begins to appoint two men to lead a remnant group to go back to the city of God and rebuild the house of God. The first man he appointed was named Zerubbabel. We find that Zerubbabel, there was something interesting about Zerubbabel. He had been in the city when it was flourishing, but he would be set as the governor to rebuild it. Here's what I found out in the journey of the kingdom. Sometimes you have to be able to govern when it does not look like it used to look, when it does not look like it once did. Even though God has a vision.

Even though God is working, it may not look like it did, but I found out there is an anointing to see beyond the now, because this timeless and spaceless God sees what we do not see. He's already in the promise of our tomorrow. And the Bible says Zerubbabel has been appointed to be the governor. And then there's a young man named Joshua. He's been appointed to be the high priest. The interesting thing about Joshua is this. He had never been to the city. He was born in captivity. That just tells me it doesn't matter what you were born into. If God's got a calling on your life, it doesn't matter if you have a pedigree or not, or you come from a lineage of preachers. If God has a calling on your life, at the right time, he will put you in place. At the right time, he will call you for. At the right time, he will anoint you for the season. And the Bible said this remnant group began to leave captivity. And these two men begin to lead the people of God out. And they begin to walk out of captivity with this declaration: great is the Lord, and his mercy endures forever. They begin to walk out of this season of captivity with a purpose before them. And when they walked out with a declaration of praise. I found out how you exit one season will determine how you walk into the next season. If you walk out of one season broken, you'll walk into the next season broken. If you walk out of one season discouraged, you'll walk into the next season discouraged. Matter of fact, the Bible said when Moses began to lead the children out of Israel, he did something. He lined them up in orderly ranks. That's a military term. He said, when we walk out of here, we will not walk out of Egypt like slaves, but we will march out like an army, because there is purpose in our spirit. We will walk out like we are people of promise. When we leave this season, we will not walk out as 400-year captives, but we will walk out as people of purpose. I found out how you walk out of one season will determine how you walk into the next season. And for those that are transitioning right now, rise up with a declaration, because there are some things about your declaration. First, I found out my praise, it invites the presence of God in. The Bible said he inhabits the praises of his people. Why don't you put your hands together just for a moment? Open your mouth. Say, Holy Spirit, come. Praise invites God to where I'm at. Not only does praise invite God to where I'm at, praise begins to change the atmosphere. I'm reminded of two men at a midnight season. They had been beaten, they had been locked in Roman stocks, surrounded by common criminals, but at midnight. I found out midnight can be one of two things. It can be my darkest hour, or it can be the beginning of a brand new day. I found out at midnight, they begin to sing and they begin to praise, and the jailhouse begin to rock. Shackles begin to fall off. Doors begin to open. They changed a jailhouse into a church house. I found out my praise has the ability to shift the atmosphere. My praise has the ability to change my perspective, how I see the enemy, how I see the adversary, how I see my journey of purpose. That's why the psalmist said, oh, magnify the Lord with me. If I can worship him, giants become small. If I worship him, the valley becomes low. If I worship him, I can declare, even in the valley of the shadow of death, I will fear no evil. Why? It's in the valley I'm reminded that I've been anointed for this. I'm in the valley that I'm reminded that my cup is overflowing. I found out in the valley, I've got a prophetic voice. I will dwell in the house of the Lord forever and ever. This is not the last chapter, it's just a chapter. My praise changes my perspective. I found out my praise releases strength in my life. Nehemiah said, the joy of the Lord is my strength. The minute I begin to think about his goodness, how he saved me, how he's healed me, how he's delivered me, how he set me up, something begins to rise in my spirit. There's strength in your declaration. But I also found that my praise is connected to breakthrough. The Bible said in the book of Joshua, there was a promise, but it was surrounded by walls.
And the Bible said the people of God for 6 days marched around a city. But on the seventh day, they got up early. There was something in their spirit. There was something that was beginning to stir. There was a spirit of expectation. The Bible said they got up early and they began to march around those walls. But on the seventh time around, they began to shout, the Bible says, till they could shout no more. And the wall began to fall. And they not only took the promise, they took every fortified city. I found out in my declaration, there is a breakthrough that confuses the adversary. They marched out of captivity. The enemy didn't understand, but when they walked out of 70 years of captivity, they exited with a declaration, "Great is the Lord, and his mercy endures forever." They get to the wall of the city, and the wall is now torn down, but they march right past the rubble of the wall with a declaration in their spirit. They get to the gate that is now burned with fire. It's not the majestic entryway that once stood for the city, but it's been burned with fire, but they walk through the burn gates of the city with a declaration in their spirit. I found out if you've got a declaration in your spirit and a praise on your lips, something happens in your spirit. You're able to walk past the broken walls of life through the burn gates of circumstance, but then they get to the house of God. And the Bible said not one stone was laid on another. The Bible said nothing of value was there. There was a roaming group of Edomites, a people that took anything of value, but the Bible said they stood in the midst of the rubble, and they look to the heavens and begin to declare this, "Great is the Lord, and his mercy endures forever." And the Bible says this, in the first month of the first year, a brand new foundation of a new temple had already been laid, and the people of God came out to celebrate. The governors were in place. The worshipers were in place. They began to offer sacrifice. But the Bible said the adversary on the other side of the river began to push back against the progress of the people of God. Here's what I found. When the enemy sees a foundation laid for a greater season, he begins to try to strategize how he can take you out. And the Bible says for 15 years, they were cut off. For 15 years, the favor was not flowing like it once did. For 15 years, no walls, just a makeshift foundation. For 15 years, no covering on the temple. For 15 years, no furnishings in the temple. For 15 years, the people of God worshiped on a makeshift foundation. But 15 years later, an angel showed up with a word from the Lord. And here was the word. He began to show Zechariah, a young man, a young prophet. He began to show him a picture of a lampstand that was being fed perpetual oil. He said, "I want you to understand, I've got fresh oil for a season you feel stuck again. I've got fresh oil for the journey that is ahead. I've got fresh oil for the next season of your journey." Not understanding what was happening, Zechariah began to ask because his spirit had been in a slumber. The Bible said his spirit was awakened like a man who is awakened out of a sleep. I found out you can be living life, but your spirit be asleep. You can be doing ministry, but your spirit be asleep. You can be functioning as a child of God, but your spirit go to sleep. And God began to stir the spirit of the prophet, and he began to give him a vision of a lampstand being fed oil. He said, "And this is what I'm getting ready to do. I'm getting ready to release fresh oil. And what I started, I am going to complete. But I want you to know this, that it's really not about you. It's about the kingdom in the earth. It's not by might, and it's not by power, but it is by my spirit, saith the Lord of hosts." He said, "I'm getting ready to move every mountain." Matter of fact, I love how it reads. It's almost like the angel looks sarcastically at the mountain. He said, "Who are you, O great mountain, that would stand before the people of God? Who are you? You think you can stop the plan of the kingdom in the earth?" It was almost like he began to chastise the adversary. "Who do you think you are? You're about to be made a plain, and it's not going to be through striving or an arm of the flesh.
flesh, but I'll tell you, the Holy Spirit is about to move, and it's not by might, and he's getting ready to bring forth the capstone of the temple with shouts of grace. I found out this, something began to stir in the prophet. What was the capstone? It was the last piece of the temple that would go in place. It was the last piece. Some would call it the unifying stone. Others would call it the completed stone, but they called it the capstone in this passage. He said he's getting ready to bring the capstone in place. I found out the prophet got something stirring in him, and he gathered the people of God. And as he gathered the people of God, he began to make this announcement. I am the prophet Zechariah. I've come with a word today. I've come to tell you there's fresh oil in the kingdom. But just his name was a word for the people of God. The name Zechariah simply meant this: the Lord your God.

God remembers. After 15 years, God remembers. After a season we have felt stuck in, God remembers. I found out in a broken place, he remembered Adam and Eve. I found out in a time of flood, he remembered Noah. In a barren time, he remembered Sarah. Broken in sin, he remembered Samson. I found out on a hillside, he remembered David. In a den of lions, he remembered Daniel. In the flames of fire, he remembered Shadrach, Meshach, and Abednego. I found out in a prison, he remembered Peter. At a midnight, he remembered Paul. On an island all alone, he remembered John. The only thing in this book God ever forgets is your sin that's under the blood of Jesus. Something happens when you realize he has a memory. He knows exactly where you're at. The word right there, God remembers. And he had the capstone. No walls, but yet a capstone. No roof, but yet a capstone. He says, do not despise the day of small beginnings. Don't get so captivated by where you're at, you forget where you're going. Don't be paralyzed with fear because of the lack you see. Because there is a God that owns it all. And he took the capstone. No walls, no roof, no covering, no furnishings. And the Bible said God's about to complete the work. He's about to finish what he started. The hands that have laid the foundation are going to complete the work. But God said to tell you this, that it's not by might and it's not by power. He's getting ready to move every mountain. He's getting ready to make every crooked place straight. He's getting ready to move in places you know not of. But he wants you to realize it's not about you and it's not about me. It's all about him. It's not by might and it's not by power, but it is by his spirit, saith the Lord. I've come to tell someone that has been waiting on the promise, get ready, the promise is on the way. I've come to tell someone that's been praying over a prodigal, we're in a season where prodigals are coming home. I've come to tell someone that's been waiting on a door of ministry, I believe the wait is about over. The Lord remembers where you're at, but I want you to understand it's not about you. It's not about me. It's not about a denomination. It is all about him. Your kingdom come. Your will be done on earth as it is in heaven. It's not by might and it's not by power, but it is by your spirit. There are kingdom moments. There are those seasons in the kingdom where you feel like you're stuck. But God yet is at work. You're in the waiting room of life. It's where he shows up 4 days late, but yet right on time. When you've crossed it off the list, but God says, oh, get ready, your best is yet to come. It's where in those moments of the kingdom, where he's moving you from glory to glory. From season to season, from faith to faith, where you're on the rooftop believing for the prodigal, but he's still in the mire. You're sowing into the kingdom, and it feels like there's more month than there is money. And you're standing in the hallway, but he shows up and says, I see, I know, and I'm there. In those transitional moments in the kingdom. I was walking through the airport the other night. I was getting on a plane, and as I was getting on a plane, I was reminded of a story, and I may have shared this when I was here before. But I saw a little lady at a gate, and she waved at me and said, Pastor. And every time I see her, I'm reminded of a God that is not only in your now, but yet in your tomorrow. Her name's Jackie. Jamaican lady and faithful member of a church there in Tampa. But there was a season, Pastor Donnie, that I just couldn't get out of. I'm not sure exactly what it was, but I felt stuck. I knew that God was opening a door to a next season, but I was stuck in the now season. And there's something about believing for a next season, but you have to live through the now season.
I was in the now season. Couldn't make doors open. And a friend of mine called me and wanted me to go on a trip with him. And when he called, I didn't want to go. And I love to be around people. I'm an extrovert by nature. But I didn't want to be around people in this season. I preach to thousands of people on Sunday, but on Monday I wanted to do something different. It wasn't my family. I have two beautiful daughters, a beautiful wife. They love Jesus, love me. It wasn't my family. It wasn't the church. God was blessing the church. It was a battle that was happening right here. And I found out so many times it's not the battle around you, it's the battle within you. And I had a friend call me and said, we're going on a trip with a group of ministers. I want you to go with me. And immediately I said, no, I don't think I can make the trip. I didn't want to be around other pastors. I couldn't get out of this season. I was in one of those waiting room seasons. But I felt the Holy Spirit say, this is a kingdom moment. And before I realized it, I told the pastor I would go with him on the trip. The day of the trip came, and several months later, I get to the airport in Tampa, Florida. And when I get there, the weather had changed. Lightning was falling. And I was waiting on my flight. I realized that in the delay, I might miss my connection. And I've come to realize that Delta will not wait on me. They just close the door and go. Can't figure that out. They won't hold the plane. So I begin to watch my app, begin to watch the monitor. And finally, I realized I was going to miss my connection. So I get up and I go over to the gate agent. I was going to tell the gate agent that I was going to stay in Tampa. I needed a flight credit. Before I could say anything, a little lady standing behind the desk, she looked at me and said, Pastor. Now, I didn't know her, but I did not want her to know that. So I simply said, Sister. Pastor Donnie ever tries that on you? I'm just joking. She said, Pastor, you don't know me. I go to the East Lake campus. We've only been coming about 6 months. She said, my name's Jackie. My husband's name's Harold. Then she said, Pastor, the atmosphere of the house is changing the atmosphere of our house. She said, the sermon series we went through on faith unlocked something in me and my husband. We began to pray in faith, begin to declare the word of the Lord. Our son that was away from Christ is now home serving Jesus. He's coming to church. He loves the church. I said, Jackie, that is awesome. Thank you for sharing that. I needed that today. That was encouraging. Then she said, Pastor, what can I do for you? I said, well, Jackie, I was going on a trip with a group of pastors, and I'm going to miss my connecting flight. I don't want to be stuck in the airport. She looked at me and said, Pastor, you're going to make that trip. I'm thinking Jackie's going to get on the plane, on the keyboard, and find me another route. I said, Jackie, is there another flight I can take? She said, I'm not sure. I'm going to pray you make it. My faith meter was not high in this season. I said, well, praise the Lord. I'm going to look like the man of faith and power. I said, that's awesome, Jackie. Jackie's praying. I go sit down. I'm mad. Jackie's praying. I'm upset. Finally, they let us on the plane. I sat at the gate about 15 minutes. I pushed the button. Flight attendant comes over. He said, can I help you? I said, man, I'm going to grab my stuff, get off the plane. I'm right in the middle of writing a book called The Door to More, writing in a hard season, writing when words were not coming easy. But he said this. He said, I'm getting ready to close the door, and if you're not going to where we're going, exit. I thought, well, I've waited this long. I might as well stay. He comes over a few moments later. He said, Mr. Stewart, you'll be all right. I said, are you sure? He said, I'm positive. I said, man, we're almost an hour late. You sure I'm going to make my flight? He said, I'm positive. I said, how can you be so sure? He said, because the pilot of this plane is the pilot of your next plane. He said, it can't take off until you arrive. I'll tell you what happened. We landed. I didn't even get off with everybody else. Me and the pilot walked down a ramp. Delta put us in a car. They drove us to the next plane. I was on the plane before anybody else. I'll tell you what happened right there on that tarmac. The Holy Spirit showed up. He said, Tony, I'm not only flying this leg of the journey, I'm flying the next leg of the journey and the next leg of the journey and the next leg of the journey. I've got the capstone of your story, and it's going to come with grace. Some of you that have been striving, I've come to tell you, get ready. God's about to do it. For those that have been waiting, I've come to tell you, get ready. It's your season. For those that feel like your best days are behind you, I've come to declare your best is yet to come. It's not for the weak-kneed or the faint of heart. It's for those that rise up in a season of captivity and look to the heavens and declare, great is the Lord and his mercy endures forever. Those moments

in the kingdom, where God begins to flip the script, where he begins to take our little. He says, do not despise the day of small beginnings, but take what's in your hand. Children of Israel came out of Egypt. The Bible says that they are on a journey of faith. And God leads them by the way of the Red Sea. And the Bible said they found themselves stuck. And here was the word. He said, I want you to get Moses to the edge of where you've never been. It was a night season. He said, if you'll get to the edge of where you've never been and take what's in your hand. All I need is what's in your hand. I do not need what you do not have. I need what's in your hand. And if you'll take what's in your hand and get to the edge and begin to stretch, I'll begin to work. And the Bible says, surrounded by people that wanted to go back to Egypt, an army on their trail, not just any army, but the voice of their yesterday, the voice that told them who they were for 400 years is trying to pull them back. I found out sometimes the greatest adversary to my next season is the voice of my last season, and that voice is trying to pull them back. And the Bible says Moses, in a night season, he got right to the edge of where he had never been, and he took that staff and he began to stretch. And the minute he began to stretch, I found out he began to steward what was in his hand. God began to work. The first thing that happened was the angel that had been leading them, he moved behind them and began to guard their back. Because I found out anytime I stretch into a next season of faith, God covers where I've been. And then the Bible said God began to breathe all night long. God began to breathe over the water of the Red Sea, and a doorway began to open, and the people of God began to march through on dry ground. And when they got out the other side, God did two things. First, he silenced the voice of their yesterday, but

Then revival began to break out. Miriam began to play the tambourine. They began to talk about the horse and the rider. What was that breath? It was the Ruach breath of God. It was the same breath in Genesis chapter 2 that breathed over a lump of dirt and it would become a living being. It was that same breath that would blow through the temple in Exodus and they would know the grain offering had been accepted. It was that same breath in Ezekiel chapter 37 that would breathe over a valley of dead dry bones and an army would begin to rise up in that valley. It was the same breath that would blow through the top of the mulberry trees, and David knew that God had arrived in the battle. It was that same breath in John chapter 3 where Jesus said, you can't tell it where to blow, but if you will follow it, it'll lead you into all revelation. It was the same breath in John chapter 20 where Jesus walked through a wall, found a group of broken disciples, and breathed on them and said, receive the Holy Spirit. It was that same breath we know about as Pentecostal in Acts chapter 2, at the right place, at the right time, suddenly there came a sound from heaven as of a rushing mighty wind, and it filled the whole house, and it set on each of them, and they begin to declare, and they begin to speak, and God birthed the church. I love every one of those accounts, but every one of those accounts were old covenant. In the new covenant, I believe David saw it prophetically, where he said, let everything that hath breath praise the name of the Lord. The minute you open your mouth, the heavens begin to shift. The minute you open your mouth, your yesterday is silent. The minute you open your mouth, the kingdom of God is activated. I found out this. When I walk out of captivity with a declaration, the enemy doesn't know what to do. When I look to the heavens in the broken places of life, and I declare, you are a great God. Great is the Lord, and his mercy endures forever. There are some of you in this room, you're just one declaration away from a next season. Come on, stand to your feet all over this room. In those moments where God begins to shift it, where you get the capstone in your spirit, and despite of the battle of the yesterday, you believe you're standing at a doorway of a prophetic tomorrow. Zechariah said, get ready. God's about to finish what he started. Don't get so caught up in the now that you miss what he's doing in the tomorrow. And realize this, that it's not by might and it's not by power, but it is by his spirit. Get to the edge of where you've never been. Take what I've put in your hand and begin to stretch. If you'll stretch, I'll breathe. If you'll stretch, I'll open doors. If you'll stretch, I'll go before you. Who are you, O great mountain? Who are you, O great mountain? You're about to become a plain. I'm about to wipe you out.

and tour guide. I said, is the rubble of the wall? He said, Pastor, you must not read your Bible. He said, the wall fell flat. I found out when God moves it, I don't have to crawl through the rubble. I just walk into the season. I just walk into the promise. I just walk into the purpose. I just walk into that place that He's declared for me, my family, my ministry. For those that have been waiting, I've come to tell you He's got the capstone. For those that have been trusting, I've come to tell you, rise up in a place of worship and declaration. Because it was in the field that David began to learn to write. It was in the field David learned how to worship. It was in the field David learned how to do battle and war. It was in the field that David learned kingly protocol. It was in the field he found out you could dance in the presence of a king. It was in the field he understood how to throw his hands up in the presence of a king. It was in the field that David found out who he was. So for those waiting today, those holding on, those trusting, those believing, whether you're believing for an assignment or a prodigal, Him to work in your home, heal your body as we prayed today, or just believe for a next season. I've come to speak over you today that it's not by might. It's not by power. But it is by His Spirit. I'm going to invite you to pray in just a moment. I was in Detroit a few weeks ago preaching. And I was in an area that was, the roads were torn apart, an area that was growing very rapidly. And the city put up signs all over this area of Detroit.

Compared to every weapon that has been formed against me, and everything that has tried to rise against me, and every voice that has tried to speak against me. And I understand now that there is a greater in me than that which is around me. So I walk boldly in authority, knowing who I am. Is what I want to do today. If you're here and you're believing for a promise, I want you to get the capstone in your spirit. You're believing for a next season, I want you to get the capstone in your spirit. I want you to say, Lord, there's no walls, but I've got the capstone. I'm not there yet, but I've got the capstone. I'm not where I believe you're taking me, or I've not received what you've declared for me, but I've got the capstone today. And I'll declare it's not by might and it's not by power, but it is by your spirit, saith the Lord. If you're in this room and you say, Pastor, that is me, I want you to quickly get out from where you're at. I just want to pray with you today in faith. I want you to step out coming, believing that God is about to meet you at that point of faith. If you're at church today with us worshiping on the network, right where you're at today, I want you just to believe that God is getting ready to flip the script. He's getting ready to turn the page. Come on, as you come, lift your hands, lift the capstone today. Come on, let's just worship together. Father, we declare you're Alpha and Omega. You're the beginning and the end. What you started, you will finish. Come on, we're going to wait on you today. Come on, we've got the capstone. God's about to turn it. God's about to unlock it. God's about to reveal it. God's about to do what you've been waiting. Father, we declare we've got a hold of it today, believing in faith that it's not by might, not by power, but by your spirit. Say, let's just worship for a moment.

0: Come on, throw your hands up all over the place today. Father, we believe we're standing at the threshold of a next season. The threshold of a promise, the threshold of a breakthrough. And Father, we stand in a place of praise and declaration, declaring that you are Alpha and Omega. You are the beginning and the end. You're the God of the last season, but yet you're the God of the next season. So Father, I declare over the people of God that have got hold of the capstone, declaring, Father, you have already declared it. You have already seen it. You are already there. You are a God of purpose. You are a God of promise. And Father, I speak over every promise that it would be marked with a yes and an amen. Every place of faith that the people of God are walking through and walking in, Father. Father, I pray, Father, as they walk into this season, as they walk into this place, as they grab hold of this promise, Father, I declare, Father, to every mountain to be made a plain. I declare to every crooked place to be made straight. I declare to every devil, Father, and every hater and every voice, Father, to be silenced. We are rising with the declaration that if God be for us, who or what can be against us? Father, we are rising declaring that what you started, you are going to complete, because it's not by might and it's not by power, but it is by your spirit, saith the Lord of hosts. Father, we declare a yes and an amen. A yes and an amen. Come on, if you've got the capstone, put your hands together. Come on, give him a yes and an amen. A yes and an amen.
1: Come on, give the Lord a hand clap of praise. Hallelujah. 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Didn't you enjoy that this morning? 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
1: This is Dr. Gabriel Swaggart, and I want you to listen to me very carefully for a moment. You've heard us say any number of times that your understanding of the Word of God is worth its weight in gold. And yet many Christians fail to take advantage of the resources available to have a better understanding and knowledge of the Word of God. Not anymore. 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It's going to strengthen you. But all in all, it's going to give you a better understanding of the Word of God. 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
1: So many of you remember Brother Dan Burrett. 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

0: with the Lord. 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
2: 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And here's what we have done. We have taken these three specific sermons, The Maniac from Gadara, The Sin Nature, and What the Bible Says About Hell, and we have put them on a CD-DVD combo, $15 each. 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

Several years ago, there was a family that was saved in our church. Husband and wife and their 18-year-old boy. That was in January. In the month of May, 2 weeks before graduation, their son, who was an athlete,

and said, I got a new car for graduation. Let's go take a ride. They got in the car, 1.5 miles from their home. They were hit head on by a reckless driver. And Matt went home to be with the Lord. It devastated the high school. The students said, we don't want to walk down the aisle if Matt can't go with us. They called the school counselors, they called the school psychologist to try to reason with these young people. The principal went to the superintendent of the county and said, I know it's a religious service, but can we have a memorial service? We've got to bring closure. Superintendent said, I'll give you permission, but you can talk about God and you can talk about heaven, but you can't mention Jesus because he's only one way. And you can't refer to the Bible because the Bible is exclusive to other religions. They called in a Catholic priest, a Baptist pastor, and myself to say what we could say about God and heaven. About a day before, I called the principal and I said, could it be possible if I could sing?

that great memorial service. Catholic priest and the Baptist pastor said things about God and about heaven. But before it was my turn to speak,

weren't any restrictions to the words of the song. Isn't it amazing? If you can't dramatize it, if you can't preach it, if you can't do it in sign language, God will give you an opportunity to sing it. And after I had sung it, it was my turn. I felt the boldness of the Holy Ghost come on me. I'll never forget it. I threw my head back and began to sing.

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1: Second Corinthians chapter 6, beginning in verse 14. Be not unequally yoked together with unbelievers, for what fellowship has righteousness with unrighteousness? What communion has light with darkness? And what concord has Christ with Belial? Or what part has he that has believed with an infidel? Should there be a relationship between a believer and an unbeliever? And what agreement has the temple of God with idols? For you are the temple of the living God, as God has said, I will dwell in them and walk in them, and I will be their God, and they will be my people. Wherefore, come out from among them, and be ye separate, saith the Lord, and touch not the unclean thing, and I will receive you, and will be a father to you, and you

will be my sons and daughters, says the Lord Almighty. Having therefore, verse 1 of chapter 7, having therefore these promises dearly beloved, let us cleanse ourselves from all filthiness of the flesh and spirit, perfecting holiness in the fear of God. I want to preach a message to you tonight simply entitled, What Does the Bible Say Dating and Marrying Unbelievers? Will you pray with me tonight? Heavenly Father, we come to you tonight in the name of Jesus, Lord. We thank you for what you've done, Lord, in this house already. Thank you for your presence among us. Thank you for your power moving among us. God, we worship you. We honor you. We magnify your name. And Lord, I'm asking that you would be glorified in the preaching tonight, Lord, that this would be an act of worship. God, I pray that you would take every word, God, and that you would penetrate hearts and lives here in this congregation and those that are tuning in all around the world through Sun Life Broadcasting Network. I pray that you would move through the airwaves, Lord, whether they be in their homes, apartments, college campuses, or in their car. God, I just pray that the power of God that we feel here would move through those cameras, through those airwaves tonight and touch hearts and lives around the world. Father, we're believing that you have great things in store for this city and for this world, God. We're believing for a great outpouring of the Holy Spirit. We're believing for a great harvest in these last days. And God, we believe you, Lord. We take you at your word and we live according to it. And God will give you all the praise, all the honor, and all the glory. And it's in Jesus' name we say these things. And everyone said amen and amen. I think it was Monday night. I was sitting at the table. It might have been Sunday. And I was eating and Oliver was pulled up right beside me, and I was just kind of messing with him while he was eating, which, have you ever seen a one-year-old eat? It's a nightmare. And it is food everywhere, food in every crack and in every crevice of him and his seat. And I'm sitting there messing around with him, and we have our YouTube just running. And we have the sermon, it's a playlist of Tim DeLena. And we were listening to Tim DeLena sermons, and I wasn't really paying attention to it. And I had planned, you know, we talked about this before we let off for our Christmas break, that I would be preaching on this subject when we came back. And he was preaching on a message that he entitled, Stubborn as a Mule or Sensitive as a Servant. Tim DeLena has a way with words. But what he was preaching on, it comes from this text. He said, I will instruct you and teach you in the way that you should go. This is Psalms 32, 8 through 9. I will guide you with my eye. Think of that for a moment. I will guide you with my eye. What that means is, and I'm just going to summarize it real quickly, I will look and you will obey. I will look and you will obey. I won't have to beg you. I won't have to prod you. I won't have to push you. I won't have to make things uncomfortable for you. Listen, he says, but do not be like a horse or a mule, which has no understanding. Listen, we put in their mouths bits and bridles. Bits and bridles apply pressure that makes them uncomfortable, so that they respond to the desire, the command, our will, in the direction that we want them to move. Don't be like that. I want to be able to look in the direction I want you to go, and you walk that way. Why does God have to beg us to obey him? Yeah. Why is it that God has to push and prod and apply pressure and make us uncomfortable for us to obey him? He doesn't want it to be that way. He wants to look and we follow. He wants to look. Y'all know, you've all experienced this with your mom and dad, right? That look. And you know the appropriate response, right? How many of you pushed through that appropriate response? Uh-huh. Never me. always me, I think. Servants should be guided by the eye of their masters, not pressured by bit and bridle to be obedient. And then he contrasted it with this text. He said, Proverbs 20 and 30,
I'm going to read it from the KJV. The blueness of a

wound cleanses away evil, so do stripes the inward parts of the belly. Okay, let's try another translation. Blows that wound cleanse away evil. When you're struck and wounded, according to the book of Proverbs, that is an attempt to cleanse evil from your life. Think of that for a moment. And he says, so do the strokes make clean the innermost parts. There's one translation, it says it this way. Sometimes it takes a painful experience to make us change our ways. Think of that for a moment. And after going through this and talking about how it's better to be just guided by the eye of the master than have to be wounded by a strike from him to become obedient, he said there's two groups that always seem to get this wrong. Two groups I've noticed, and he's been in ministry for over 40 years. And he said, I've noticed these two groups tend to get this wrong often. Singles and those who are going into the ministry. Singles. And listen to what he had to say about singles. He said, the first group are single people who will not wait for God's timing. What they will do is they will jump into a relationship that will ultimately end up bringing them pain. If they would have just waited, right? If they would have just waited, they could have been guided by the master, but instead they're gonna have to be struck with a blow. Listen, he says, but what happens is we tend to get ahead of God, and that brings a painful situation into our lives. And as a result, we always say, man, I'm not going to do that again. And he said, just wait on God. The blow, he said, and here's what we all tend to do. We blow by the verses that tried to warn us. We blow by the verses that tried to guard our hearts. He said, it's just a subtle word from God that could have kept them from this painful situation. Listen to the word. Do not be unequally yoked. See, what you and I have a tendency to do, and I was single once, okay? What we have a tendency to do in that season, we have a tendency to think that our loneliness justifies, and this is a hard word, disobedience. I'm lonely, therefore God must want me to fill that void. Fill that loneliness up. And we allow loneliness to become a justification for disobedience. Jackie Hill Perry has had a lot to say about dating, a lot to say about marriage, a lot to say about husband and wife and sexuality. She's had a lot to say about all of this. And I do want to summarize some of the things that she said. And I got to be quick because I think they're important. Number one, she said this, dating is not a missionary strategy. Did you hear me? Dating is not a missionary strategy. God has called none of you to the mission field of dating. Not one. Here's the truth. If they needed to date you to get saved, then that's not real faith anyway. I promise you that God has 100% full ability to get a hold of their hearts and to get a hold of their lives without your help. And sometimes what you and I end up doing is we complicate their ability to get to God. See, because they're not a Christian and they start hanging around you. And you don't see somebody until you're with them intimately like this. And they start seeing you. And they start questioning, how can this be Christianity? No, you need to let God get a hold of them on his own. That's not your job. He's called none of you to it. He cautions you against it by not being unequally yoked. God has called none of us to the missionary field of dating, not one. Let me say it this way because I know I can hear it. But there have been success stories. Some of you might even have a mother or a father
who started dating an unbeliever, brought him to church, and they got saved, and now they're your mom and dad, and they're a Christian, and they love God. And you think, okay, well then God must do this. Just because there was success does not make it God's praxis. Just because it worked out does not mean that's God's plan, path, desire, or purpose. Oh, I'm preaching better. Success and God being able to take a complicated situation and make something good out of it is just proof that God's good. It doesn't make it God's way. So none of us are called to the missionary field of dating. Who you choose to love will shape who you become. In one way or another, this is just a reality. I've lived with Mary Beth now for 11 years, and I know we're into the 11th year. And I know that we have shaped each other. And here's a thought. Some of the shaping has been good. Some of it has not been good. And her and I have to learn to balance our relationship and our consecration before God and our sanctification before God. But who you choose to be with intimately will shape the person you become. She said it this way. She said that she found in her own experience that when she would date people who did not share her faith or the way that her faith was grounded in Christ, it said it slowly reshaped her values, priorities, and convictions. There is no greater peer pressure than the peer pressure that comes from a dating partner or a spouse. None. And what was a conviction to you, and maybe an important conviction that God wanted you to maintain, that spouse or that person that you're dating can make you think, you know what, that's not that big of a deal. You're a little over the top. And they might even say something along the lines of, you're religious or legalistic. You have a consecrated prayer life and you've decided to put television aside and you start dating somebody and they say, no, it's okay if you watch TV. And they pressure you, but you know God told you to set that time aside. You know God told you to push that stuff away. And there comes that person, and maybe it's not a dating partner, maybe it's a friend. Be careful who you hang out with. I'm not telling you it's wrong to watch television. Maybe I should, I don't know. Maybe we need to hear a bit more of that. Maybe we're allowing too much into our minds from this world. Maybe it is corrupting us more than we can even see. Maybe it is a problem. But I'm not here to tell you you can't watch television. I'm here to tell you that if God tells you to stop and you're boyfriend or girlfriend trying to encourage you, or whatever it is that God has given you a conviction about, and they start to tell you that that's not important or that's not that big of a deal, or you're making too much of it, you're just religious. That person's not who you need to be with. I'm preaching better. Dating trains affections. Dating trains expectations. Dating trains priorities. And dating will train your life's rhythm. Who you date is important. Who you seek to marry, it's important because it's training the person that you are. An unbeliever, listen, an unbeliever can never lead you to more Christ-likeness. An unbeliever can never help you conform your life into the image of Christ. Never. So who you date will train the person that you become. Just because you want it doesn't mean God wants it. Desire is not confirmation of God's will. Oftentimes, a relationship with an unbeliever is a test of submission from God.
that person that you're attracted to passes by.

as a test from God. That person is an unbeliever. This is a test from God. And oftentimes we choose our lustful appetite over God's word. God is not wishy-washy on what he has said. He has boldly declared in his word, do not be unequally yoked. This is not a debate. This is not a back and forth between you and God. He has spoken. It is clear. And this is our problem, isn't it? We don't care because we want it. And if I want it, then there must be something God about it. But he's spoken and it's clear. There's nothing God about it. Nothing. And watch this. Be careful that you don't confuse good morals with Christianity. But they're a good person. They like the right things. They have the right ideas. They have the right kind of value systems. But they're not a Christian. Do not confuse good morals and a moral person with God's will for your life. But they're a good person and they like coming to church and maybe they'll get saved. You don't know that. And let me tell you something. The truth is, you really don't need to be dating anybody that just got saved because you don't know who they are yet. You don't have a clue who they are in Christ yet. I'll never forget it. I got saved and a pastor wanted to toss me up into a position as a youth pastor within a couple of months of coming to Christ. I love the man, but what a foolish idea. I've not been proven. No one knows if I'll persist. No one knows if I'm faithful. No one knows if I'm just a weed that's been sown in. No one knows that yet. I've not been proven. It's not even safe to date someone who just came to Christ because you don't know who they are yet. I've watched people fly into that Bible college on fire for God and flame out of that Bible college not believing in God at all. What do you think it was? Yes, I think it was real. But I think it was just like Jesus said. It was just, it shot up real fast and there was life, but the sun scorched it. There was no room for it to grow roots so that it could be grounded in Christ. It was just a flash of emotion. Right? You can't confuse good morals or even a willingness to come to church with a person that you should spend the rest of your life

0: 5, or dating around, or what did Grace said it so well. She said, getting them to the finish line and still not sure if you want to marry them or not. And she said, we're walking around with teenagers who act like they've been through a divorce, because spiritually you have in a lot of ways, because you connected yourself so close with a person emotionally and oftentimes physically. And it does feel like a divorce. You had clothes at their house, they had clothes at yours. Dating, you have to be careful with this subject. It cannot be with an unbeliever. One last thought. Loneliness is not an emergency that requires disobedience. If you choose to disobey God's word because you're lonely, your heart will only be broken open more. And let me say this, because I've got to make it clear. There are people who can date an unbeliever. We say it all the time. Well, you know, if you don't go God's way, then your life's going to fall apart and it's going to look like a train wreck and a disaster. Not all the time. Sometimes, but not all the time. Some people, God just lets them go. He lets them have everything they wanted. It's like that rich young ruler, tell me what I must do to have the words of it, that I might have eternal life. And he said, well, you need to obey the law and you need to be good to your parents. I've done all of that. Okay, now you must sell everything that you have and give it to the poor. And remember, he's asking, how do I get saved? And Jesus said, sell everything you have and give it to the poor. Jesus doesn't require that of every believer. He was testing him. He knew what was in his heart. And God will allow people to have what they want sometimes. So listen to me tonight. Just because you watch somebody get into a relationship with an unbeliever, they got married and they have a wealthy and successful life, that's proof of nothing. That doesn't mean let me say it this way. That doesn't mean that they're in the will of God. What has actually happened is they have destroyed what God wanted to do in their lives. And it has nothing to do with success and wealth and prosperity. It has everything to do with being a child of God, submitted to the word of God. I'm not here to tell you that if you do this right, you'll be successful. That's not the motive. I'm telling you, do this right because he's worthy. Singers and musicians, I guess you can come. The importance of choosing a person that you will date is established early, and its first place is established in Genesis chapter 24. In Genesis chapter 24, Abraham says, Isaac cannot marry one of the daughters of the Canaanites. Why could he not marry one of the daughters of the Canaanites? What was true about those people? They worshiped idols. So my son cannot and will not marry one of their daughters. Do you hear that? And he said, Eliezer, I want you to go back to my people, who were Abraham's people, the people who worship Jehovah. If you're going to find a wife for my son, it's going to be one who worships Jehovah God. So we find in the first story that talks about looking for a spouse that that person must be found inside of the lineage of faith. You hear that? And then Eliezer prays to God. So we find that if you're looking for a spouse, it should be done through prayer to God. And then he asks for God to prove himself of who it should be. Show me the one. It's not just anybody of Abraham's people. There's a one.
1: Oh boy.
0: There is somebody, and listen to the test. Show me one with a servant's heart. It's not about beauty, it's about character. Show me one who's not just in the house, but they're serving the one whose house they are in. Someone who's truly a child of God.

And then I'll read a few scriptures for you. When God brought the children of Israel out of Egypt, here's what he said. He said, don't intermarry with them, giving your daughters to their sons or taking their daughters for your sons, for they will take away your sons from following me to serve other gods. And then the anger of the Lord will be kindled against you. Take care lest you make a covenant with the inhabitants of the land, lest you take of their daughters for your sons, then their daughters go whoring after their gods. Listen, if you turn back and cling to the remnant of these nations and make marriages with them, they will be a snare and a trap to you. Listen, the people of Israel have not separated themselves from the people of the land, for they have taken some of their daughters to be wives for themselves and their sons, so that the holy race has mixed itself with the people of the land. The church is becoming corrupt. Israel becoming corrupt. Nehemiah, did not Solomon, king of Israel, sin on account of such women? They made him sin. The wisest man in all the earth could not guard himself from the idolatry of Gentile women. And you think you're gonna make it with an unbeliever? Think of it. Balaam was called on by Balak to curse the people of God. He couldn't do it. Every time he opened his mouth to curse them, God blessed them. Every time he tried to curse the people of God, he could do only bless them. All I can say is bless them. And Balak became enraged, but Balaam had another plan. Balaam taught Balak, listen to this, to send their daughters to the Israelite men. I can't curse them, but if they'll marry your daughters, they'll become a curse to themselves. Think of it. Think of it. Listen to Revelation 2:14. You have some there who hold the teaching of Balaam. Listen. Who taught Balak to put a stumbling block before the sons of Israel. What was the stumbling block? Gentile women. Marriages and unions and fellowship with unbelievers. Think of it. What if, listen to this, let me read what I wrote down. Satan doesn't need you to renounce Christ. He only needs you to share your heart with someone who will not submit to him. Dating unbelievers is not a harmless preference. Often it is a doorway through which allegiance is slowly divided. Your heart once belonged to God, but you're slowly drifting. The enemy's strategy is rarely to make you hate God, but to make you love someone who does not love him and let that love reshape your loyalty. What if the enemy is one of the pathways of seeking to destroy the Church of Jesus Christ today is through who you decide to date and marry? I'm preaching way better tonight. Got anything back there? Nothing? Okay. Thank you. What if one of the ways that Satan is seeking to destroy the church today is by who you would date? Paul told us what to do. Be not unequally yoked together with unbelievers. For what fellowship has righteousness with unrighteousness? Why are you even in a position to end up dating an unbeliever? Why are you even in that position in the first place? What does that say about your heart? Where are you? What fellowship do you have? What do you have in common? Is the idea. Don't you know who you are? Don't you know what he's made you to be?
Don't you know that you're a son and the daughter of the King of Kings and the Lord of Lords? Don't you understand that that's value? Don't you understand what he's made you to be? You're not like them. You might have been like them, but after you come to Jesus, you don't stay like them. I cried out. This was my prayer. Lord, deliver me from alcohol and tobacco. I'll serve you for the rest of my life. And I'm not kidding. Just like that. Blink. You could bleed faster than a blink. And my entire life changed. I walked in a drunk. I walked out a child of God. I walked in a fool. And I walked out a priest and a king. Regenerated, made new, a new creation. Something new has come. I'm not like them. Man, one of the biggest problems that led me to Christ was a stupid relationship that I was in. And don't you know it? We fought like cats and dogs with each other. She cheated on me. I cheated on her. It was a mess. And I graduated. She had one more year, and she texted me. All right, I'm just going to be honest, and some of you are going to be like, ugh. She said, I saw you at graduation. You look good. Okay, all right. Keep it to yourself. And I said, I've been born again. I'm a child of the living God. And until you give your heart and life to Jesus Christ, don't call me, don't text me, don't like my Instagram or Facebook. Leave me alone. Oh, leave me alone. We don't have anything in common anymore. We're not like each other anymore. I'm not like you. I'm not like them. We are not the same. Why are you degrading your worth and value? And I that's not a Joel Osteen message. I'm just telling you the truth. You've been invested with the King of Kings and Lord of Lords. He's given you gifts, privileges, power. He put himself inside of you. He's written your name in his book. Why are you degrading your worth, your value? Sorry, Joel. Don't be unequally yoked. Why? Because you're the temple. Did you hear me? You are the house of worship now. You are the house of worship, and idols have no place in God's house. So stop degrading your value and worth. Understand who and what you are, and I'll read you this and I'll hush. Having therefore these promises, dearly beloved, let us cleanse ourselves from all filthiness. Listen, that lust that's in your heart that pulls you to that unbeliever. It's not just what's in the flesh, it's what's in your spirit. Let him cleanse you. Let him cleanse what's in your heart and mind before it ever gets into your feet. Let him cleanse you now so you never have to fight this fight. And all you want is what he wants. Don't be a stubborn mule. Be a servant who can be guided by the master's eye tonight. Stand to your feet all over this place. From Isaac to Israel to Corinth, the message is the same. Who you join yourself to, they're gonna shape who you become. I wanna be shaped into the image of Christ. I wanna be shaped into the righteousness of Jesus Christ. I want to be shaped as an obedient worshiper to God, and you should want that too. Whether you're called into ministry or not, that doesn't even matter. This isn't a ministry thing, this is a Christian thing. You're the temple of God. God dwells in you tonight. The Spirit of God has taken up residence in you tonight, and he's not interested and being in that kind of a relationship with an unbeliever and you. Do not join Christ.

0: Christ to Belial or that which is worthless. Do you hear me tonight? Let God put you together with the person he designed you for. Wait on that person. Hold out for that person. Because that person joined together with you will shake hell's gates. That's the person. That's the person to wait for. A godly person who will love you and care for you. Young ladies, a young man who will not only want one thing from you, but he will desire to give you everything. Financial security, a place to live, clothes to put on your back, food to eat. Spiritual security. He will never encourage you to disobey God, but only to love him and serve him with all of your heart. He'll make sure that socially you are protected. He would never harm or hurt your name. That's the man. And young men, you need to look for a woman who is a servant of Jesus Christ, who loves God with all of their heart. And let me be clear. Listen, guys, he's not gonna make you end up with somebody you're not attracted to. Just get it out of your head. He's not gonna do it. But can I tell you something tonight? All the beauty in the world can't mask the ugliness of an unclean spirit. Just can't. You don't want her. She'll drive you crazy. You want the woman that God has designed. The two of you together, you'll shake hell. The two of you together will bring life into the world. The two of you together will build the kingdom of God on the earth. That's who you're waiting for. If you need to ask God for help to wait, to be obedient in the waiting, then come down to these altars tonight and let's pray together. Go ahead and sing whatever y'all feel led. Come on.
1: And I'll
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We were in the studio in Nashville the other day recording, and we were starting to put this song on record. And the man that wrote it was in the studio, Aaron Wilburn. He's written a lot of great songs for Jesus. And as I was attempting to learn it, he was singing it, and all of a sudden I sensed that gentle, beautiful presence of the Lord. Started to flow. 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

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I've never done that before, given by text. That's pretty amazing. All right. Father, we come before you in the name of your Son, Jesus. So grateful for the opportunity to sow into the work of God. We would ask that you would bless each and every one as they give in this offering, whether in the sanctuary or those that are watching and listening by Sun Life Broadcasting Network. Bless them mightily, Lord, and we give you all the praise and glory. And everybody said, amen. March around and drop in your gifts.

0: If we've been announcing July the 22nd through the 26th is our upcoming two camps that we're running simultaneously, as you know, the Crossfire International and a Powerhouse camp. And tonight we are so happy to have our children's pastor for Powerhouse, and Jonathan does a great job with our children, and we're so glad that he's here tonight, and he's going to be ministering for us tonight. Jonathan, come minister.
1: Amen. Come on, let's give the Lord a hand clap of praise tonight. Amen. If you have your Bibles, why don't you go ahead and turn to Psalm chapter 22. Psalm 22 is where we're going to be at tonight. While you're turning there, we are very excited for the upcoming IYC. There's hundreds and hundreds of kids and youth and teenagers and young adults that are already making their way down, that are planning to make their way down in just 1 week, 10 days. So if we could ask for anything from every single person here, every single person watching, pray for us. That God would move in the services, that souls would be saved, and lives changed by the power of the blood. I am a kid that was changed by the power of God at 6 years old. So I know it can be done, and I've seen it done in Powerhouse for the last 14, 15 years. And so I'm telling you, God is up to something in the younger generation, in the kids and in the teenagers. So be praying for those coming in, and be praying for our volunteers, for our workers. If you feel the need, absolutely volunteer. But if you can't, I understand, you can pray. And we need as much prayer as we can get. Amen? Amen. Psalms 22, we're going to start with verse 1 today. Psalms 22, starting with verse 1. My God, why have you forsaken me? Why are you so far from helping me and from the words of my roaring? Oh my God, I cry in the daytime, but you hear or answer not. And in the night season, and am not silent, or it could have been translated, but I find no rest. Verse 3, but you are holy. O you that inhabits the praises of Israel, our fathers trusted in you. They trusted and you did deliver them. They cried to you and were delivered. They trusted in you and were not put to shame. Today, pray with me and for me as I preach to you a sermon entitled, There's Power

and praise. There's power in praise. Dear Heavenly Father, we thank you for this opportunity that we have, Lord, to come together to hear from your word, God, because that's what's the difference, Lord. It's not my words, Lord, it's your word. And right now, I pray that your spirit would come right now, prepare our hearts, prepare our minds, open our ears right now so we could hear what you want us to hear, Lord. Change our hearts today, change our lives, change our circumstances. Lord, we believe you can do it, and only you can do it. And we thank you for what you're going to do in Jesus' name. And everybody said, amen. Amen. This Psalm chapter 22 is what's referred to as a messianic prophecy. There's some psalms that were written that were more than just some words. They would be words that would be carried for thousands of years for the Savior. If you hear the words of verse 1 and you think, man, that sounds familiar, it's because Christ would repeat those on the cross. My God, why have you forsaken me? You would see if we read all the way down to verse 18. A very similar situation where they would say, they divide my garments among them, and for my clothing, they cast lots. This is a messianic prophecy that Jesus would fulfill. However, that's not where I want to focus. It's not the perspective I want to take with this psalm, Psalm chapter 22, because this psalm also has words in it that Christ would not speak. You see, while this is a messianic prophecy, David would have been feeling these words. That's why he wrote them. Yes, they would have meaning thousands of years later, but they would have meaning to David right there in that moment. As he penned this song of heartache, despair, this psalm that David would write, he would feel himself. So I want to focus on David today. I want to focus on his words that he would pen. You see, verse 1 and 2, they present us with a situation that David would have been facing. Some psalms in the introduction of that psalm, it tells us exactly when it happened. This is not one of those psalms. We don't have a line-by-line detail of what's going on. But as I read these words in Psalms 22, there's actually a few places in David's life that very easily could have been penned in that moment. How about whenever he was hiding from Saul in caves, anointed as a king, as just a boy, as just a teenager, but yet he's fleeing for his life from a king that wants to kill him. I don't know about you, but I'd feel a little forsaken in that moment. How about whenever he's acting insane and he's on the side of the Philistine army? There's so many moments in David's life that he could have written these words. But you see, what he's writing is not a foreign feeling to him. After the failure with Bathsheba, he would write, "Don't take your Holy Spirit from me. Restore to me the joy of my salvation." In other psalms he would write, we would see that he experienced turmoil, distress, enemies surrounding him on all sides, depression, anger, anxiety. Man, there's so much that David would feel. And we get the opportunity to read them in the Psalms. It's safe to say he experienced many ups and downs in his life. Like you. Sometimes we read about people in the Bible and we want to put them on this pedestal like they were superhuman. No, they were just human. Yes, they did great things for God, but so can you. They were just human. David was human. And in

in his extreme low, for whatever reason he felt it, he pens these words in Psalms 22. He opens it up with, "My God, my God." Before I move any further, you need to understand, even though David is at an extreme low in these first couple verses, he still calls God mine. He still calls God mine. He's an individual that fears God, that loves God, is called a man after God's own heart. Yet he still experiences hard times. I'm here to tell you, you who fear God, who love God, who serve God, are not immune to difficulties. You are not immune to hard times. We can feel the way David felt in this verse. We can feel the same way. There's churches, pastors I've talked to that try to say we don't need to talk about problems, don't need to talk about depressions or anxieties or fears that we might be experiencing. I'm here to tell you, there's no better place to go than church when you're experiencing those things. You see, we have the answer. The world claims to have an answer, but I know who the answer is, and his name is Jesus. So instead of running from the answer, I should run to the answer. Just because we experience things doesn't make us a lower level of a Christian. They're better than me because they have it all together. Please, go to their house. You'll see they don't have it all together. We're really good as Christians at wearing masks. I make sure nobody knows what I'm going through. That doesn't make you super. We all experience hardships. We all experience hard times, but I'm here to tell you, he's still your God. You can still say, "My God."

God. You are still His. 2 Corinthians chapter 1, verse 3 and 4 talks about how God is the God of all comforts, who comforts us in all of our tribulations. Why? So that when I've come through my trial, I can comfort those who are in need of it with the same exact comfort God has given me. So as you go through your hard times, don't run from the answer, run to the answer. Receive His comfort. That's okay. But whenever it's time that someone else is going through the same trial, it's not pointing fingers. It's embracing them with the comfort that God comforted you with. It's not gossiping to your neighbor because so-and-so came and confided in you. God wants to comfort you today. He is your God. David would write and open it up as my God, and you would say, why have you forsaken me? David, at this moment, he knows that's my God. He knows the relationship is still there, but that never negates his feeling of forsakenness. He knows God. I mean, he just declared it, my God, but

What Charles Spurgeon would say here, referencing to Christ, what he would say is, I can understand why traitorous Judas and timid Peter should be gone. But you? My God? My faithful friend who has been with me all this time, how can you leave? For you and for me who might be walking through a hard trial, a hardship in our lives, feeling that forsakenness, maybe you can roll in your mind. I can understand that backstabbing friend that goes back and forth. They're friends with me one day, and the next day they're gone. I can understand them forsaking me in this moment. I can understand that traitorous, backstabbing liar. I can understand those people, but God? You? Out of all the people, out of everything going on in my life, why you? I know I'm not the only one that's ever felt that. I know David's not the only one that's ever felt that. Feeling forsaken, feeling alone. God, why have you left me? I can imagine David in this moment maybe replaying some thoughts in his mind. He had many highs, killing Goliath and cutting his head off, playing a harp and demons fleeing. But in that moment, crying out to God, where are you? I felt you then. Why can't I feel you now? He would say, I cry by day, but you don't answer me. In the middle of my low, the middle of my pain, middle of my anxiety, depression, my heartache, I'm crying out to you. I'm pleading, I'm begging, I'm screaming on the inside, and nobody else knows it. I'm hurting, and all I want is some relief, so I cry out to you. And I feel like it's falling on deaf ears. I feel like you're nowhere to be found. God, I felt your presence at church. God, your spirit wrapped your arms around me. But in my time where I needed it the most, in my house all alone, I felt nothing. David would say, I cry by night, but I find no rest. Not only am I screaming out during the day on the inside, but even at night, I can't find peace. I can't find rest for my soul. I am in inner turmoil that's preventing me from even sleep. I'm suffering and you're not helping. I'm crying out and it's falling on deaf ears. Are you there? Are you listening? Do you care about me? Sound familiar? I bet you there's a time in your life you can reach out and reach back and remember this exact moment. I could take you to the spot where I felt forsaken, where I felt alone, where everyone thought I was fine because I wore my mask and I was good at it, but on the inside, I was screaming for relief. I could take you to the moment where I couldn't sleep at night. I just tossed and I turned, crying out to God, hoping for some kind of relief. But I couldn't find it. And I felt forsaken.
You know,

the psalm stopped here, it's a sad story, a terrible picture of bleak despair with no hope and no answer. But I'm so glad David did not stop writing. I'm so glad that he continued to write, because in verse 3, all of a sudden, a turn happens. A shift in the atmosphere. I could imagine David, woe is me. God, where are you? You're nowhere to be found. And I could just imagine him maybe just getting it out, barely as a whisper, yet you're holy. He's feeling forsaken, forgotten, unheard, and alone. Yet he still finds it somewhere in himself to look up and say, God, you're holy. God, you're holy. You see, our situation does not change who God is. No matter what I go through, no matter what I face, no matter the hardships that's in front of me, I can always still look up and say, God, you're holy. The atmosphere starts to change because he starts declaring some truths. Not about himself, but about God. I'm feeling forsaken, but God, you are still holy. You inhabit the praises of Israel. Some translations don't interpret that word as inhabit, but 50% of the time in Scripture, it is inhabit, dwell, to dwell in, dwellest. Inside of your praise, God lives and dwells. Inside of your praise, God lives and dwells. I'm going to come back to that in a moment. David starts to shift, focusing on God, and he rewinds time, and he starts reminding himself of all that God had already done. Our ancestors, the ones beaten, the ones bruised, the ones forced to labor, to be slaves for hundreds of years. Those people trusted you and you delivered them. He's reminding himself of things God has done. Those same fathers, they cried out and you heard them. Do you notice the shift? God, I'm crying by day and it's falling on deaf ears. But let me quickly remind myself of those fathers in Egypt who cried out to you, and you came in a burning bush to Moses and said, I hear their cries. And I've come down to deliver them. David starts to remind himself of things that God had done in the past. Maybe, just maybe, he reminded himself of the bear and the lion that God empowered him to kill with his bare hands. Reminded himself of that harp that he played for Saul and demon spirits would flee. He starts to remind himself that God is holy, that God is just, and that God cannot fail. God cannot fail. God cannot fail. So let's shift our focus to the title. There's power and praise. I want to make it clear on what I mean by that. I do not mean that there's power in how you praise. There's some people that would take it that way, that would take it that far. It's the way that I raise my hands. It's the words that I have to say. It's the dance in my feet. It's the run in my step. And I'm Pentecostal, and I am all for that. When God moves, sometimes I need
to lift my hands. When God moves, sometimes I can't help but jump. Sometimes I can't help but run. That's okay. But none of those things will free you. None of those things will free you. I remember Torrence Nash standing on this stage, and he said in his younger ministry years, he thought the praise was where the power was at. And he'd watch people dance on the front row, walk out the doors, and be the same sinners they were when they were dancing. It's not how you praise. It's who you praise. It's not how I lift my hands. It's who I'm worshiping when I do lift my hands. It's who is inhabiting your praises. Because I'm here to tell you, there's a lot of things that can inhabit your praise, that can dwell in your praise. You can live in your praise. And it's going to lead to the same problems. My circumstances can inhabit my praise. Sometimes we find ourselves, maybe it's just me. Maybe. I'm inundated with a situation going on, and I'm praying for God to relief, and I find myself where all I'm doing is talking about my situation. My circumstance, my pain, my heartache. We bring that to God, but that should never be the focus of our prayer. Never should be the focus of our praise. The reason why there is power and praise is because of who you are praising. Because of who lives there. You see, what praise does is it starts to shift my focus. A lot of times I'm in my depression because I'm so focused on everything going on around me. Sometimes I live in my fear. The disciples did. I could take you to Mark, where they're in a boat with Jesus and they're crossing the Sea of Galilee. And we get a beautiful picture of when a storm kicks up and the disciples are guaranteed, man, we are going to die here. And they turn around to Jesus, who's asleep in the boat. And that's exactly what, Jesus, do you not care about me? Do you not care about what's going on? Don't you see the storm? They were so focused on the storm that it filled their life with fear. I want you to notice, though, Jesus doesn't immediately correct them. He stands up, walks past them, and says, "Peace be still." And calm swept over the sea. Then he turns to the disciples, "Oh, you of little faith." They were so inundated and so focused on the storm, they forgot who was in their boats. Sometimes you get so focused and inundated on the storm and on the circumstances of life, you forget Jesus is there with you. And he's guaranteed you, you're gonna make it. You're gonna make it. So what you need to do instead of focusing on your problems, of focusing on what's going on, you need to turn your focus onto the one who can do something about it. Because I have news for you. You can't, but God can. Let me remind you of the one who you are praising, because he's the one who will comfort you in your hard times. He's the one that will guide you when you have questions, the one that will protect you from the fiery darts of the enemy. He'll hear your cry. He sees your pain. He wants to trade your ashes for beauty. He wants to give you an oil of joy for your mourning. He wants to give you a garment of praise for your spirit of heaviness. That's the one who you're praising. He can do all of those things. He's still God today.
He's still your healer.

If a sickness has gripped your body, I'm here to tell you, focus your praise on God, because he's still your healer. He's still holy and just. He's still the sustainer of all things, God. And he's your God. And he's your God. So today, in your brokenness, run to him. Today, in your pain, worship. Today, in your heartache, I encourage you, praise. But what if I don't feel like it? What if I can't raise my hands? What if I can't look up because of everything going on? I'm here to tell you, you can. Because that is where your help comes from. My eyes look to the hills. Where comes my help? My help comes from the Lord, the maker of heaven and earth. When the door won't open for your situation, you've got to keep knocking on it. I'm here to tell you, it might be silent right now. It might sound like your prayers are falling on deaf ears, but he hears. And the holy God who created all of heaven and all of earth is ready to move on your behalf. The answer is in your praise. And again, not the act of praising, literally in your praise, the subject of your praise, God, Jesus, the one who can make a difference for your depression, for your anxiety, for your fear, for your worry, for your pain, no matter what you're going through. Singers, musicians, you can go in and come up. No matter what you're going through tonight, doesn't matter how impossible it seems. It doesn't matter how great the circumstances are. I'm here to tell you, it's time to turn your eyes to heaven. Don't feel sorry for yourself. Don't feel sorry for your circumstances, but instead, believe. Have faith, have hope that makes not ashamed, but sheds Jesus in your hearts. I'm here to tell you today, there's power inside of your praise. Everyone stand with me. Every head bowed, every eye closed, all across this auditorium. I don't know every single one of you. I don't know every single one of your circumstances. But I do know what some of you are facing. I know some of you are facing a sickness. And you don't even have an answer yet, but I'm here to tell you God is an answer that you can trust in. Some of you are facing difficult decisions. I'm here to tell you that you shouldn't be so focused on that decision. You should be focused on the one who could give you the answer for that decision. I don't know every situation in here, but this altar call was simple. What you're going through doesn't change God. God is still God. He is still faithful, and he's still not done with you yet. God is your answer, and it's time to shift your focus. If you would like prayer tonight, if you'd like us to pray with you, or the pastoral staff to pray with you, I open up these altars to you so that we can point you to the one who matters. We can point you to the circumstance or the one who can change your circumstances. They begin to sing whatever they feel led to sing. These altars are open for you. Come.

0: circumstance, every situation. Help us to focus upon you. No matter the storm, no matter the circumstance, no matter the situation, our hope is in you. And our eyes are on you. And your ears are open to our cry. And Lord, I'm asking you to meet the needs that are represented by those that are standing around the altar and those that are watching right now, wherever they may be watching from, whatever that circumstance, whatever that need in their life, help them to focus upon you and to give you the praise and to give you the glory. And everybody said, amen and amen. Be in prayer about the share-a-thon that begins in the morning at 5 a.m. We need a move. It's the summer. Summer's hard. You always drop off. But we've got a big task, especially adding these two new countries. And it makes the expenses go up a little bit. So we need your help. We need your help. We need your help. Turn around and greet someone and love them. And we'll see you Wednesday.
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